0: This is 1A. I'm Jen White. At the center of the legal battle over abortion is telehealth access to one drug, mifepristone. Since the Supreme Court overturned Roe v. Wade in 2022, mifepristone has become the dominant method of abortion in the United States, filling the gap left by clinic closures in states with abortion bans. And the number of abortions has actually risen slightly in the years since Roe was overturned. That's a problem for abortion opponents, and they're taking aim at one of the main ways mifepristone is prescribed, via telehealth. Last week, they scored their first big win. In response to a Louisiana lawsuit, a federal appeals court blocked mifepristone from being prescribed virtually or mailed to patients. The drug's manufacturers challenged the decision, and this week the Supreme Court temporarily restored telehealth access while it considers the case. That stay expires Monday, and briefs from both sides are due today. If the lower court's decision is upheld, it could upend how abortions are provided in the U.S., ending telehealth access for people in states with bans and making it harder to access even in states where abortion is legal. It could also limit access to the drug for people using it for miscarriage care. So what's next in the legal and political battle, and what does it all mean for patients and reproductive health providers? You're listening to 1A. I'm Jen White, and joining us from here in D.C. is Shefali Luthra. She covers reproductive health for the 19th News, and she's the author of Undue Burden, Life and Death Decisions in Post-Roe America. Shefali, welcome back to the program.
1: Thank you so much for having me.
0: And we want to hear from you. If you've had a miscarriage or abortion, did you use telemedicine to get mifepristone? What will change in your life or your community if mail access to this medication goes away permanently? If you're a healthcare provider navigating these legal challenges in real time, what are your patients asking you and what are you telling them? Email us at 1A@WAMU.org. Now, Shefali, the lawsuit at issue here is one filed by the state of Louisiana. It challenged the FDA's policy allowing mifepristone to be prescribed via telehealth. What is Louisiana arguing?
1: Louisiana is making a host of arguments, but critical is that they say the FDA did not properly review the safety of mifepristone when approving it for telehealth, which it did in 2023. They say that in actuality, mifepristone is very dangerous, causes all these complications, is forcing patients to require emergency care, and is subverting their abortion ban by being available through telehealth. They're also arguing, and this is a very common argument we hear from abortion opponents, that its availability by telehealth facilitates people being coerced into taking it, getting abortions performed when they wouldn't have wanted them, maybe wouldn't have had them if there was an in-person requirement available. I want to be really clear. The FDA is known for its rigorous standards for the work that goes into approval. All of the evidence shows that mifepristone is a very safe, very effective drug, including by telehealth. People actually take it at home. They don't have to take it in the doctor's office. That's standard of care. And this coercion argument that is being made in this case and in other cases is actually not really borne out by the evidence. What we know from the research that has been done is typically when people experience coercion with regard to abortion, it's in the opposite direction, being denied access to abortion rather than having it forced upon them. However, these are the arguments being made in this case. They have found some sympathetic ears in the appeals court, and it's very possible they do at the Supreme Court as well, which could have very substantial ramifications for how people get mifepristone and get abortions in this country.
0: Now, this isn't the first case targeting FDA telehealth policy. 2 years ago, the Supreme Court unanimously rejected a case that tried to restrict mifepristone access. They said the plaintiffs in that case didn't have legal standing to sue. What's different this time?
1: What's really different in this case is the question of standing. And in that case from a couple of years ago, when the Supreme Court unanimously rejected the case, they said the plaintiffs, this group of doctors based in Texas who said that the availability of mifepristone caused them problems, didn't have standing. They said the harm they alleged was actually too speculative because these doctors said, oh, we see patients showing up with complications, or we could see them showing up with complications. The Supreme Court said, that's not really compelling. Someone needs to come back with a better argument, better proof that this actually affects them, but they didn't get into the merits of this. And so now Louisiana is coming in saying there is harm being experienced as a state with its laws, and also alleging this reproductive coercion on behalf of a specific woman in the state. And so I think the question is whether The Supreme Court says this is, in fact, adequate standing so far. The federal government has said, no, there isn't good standing. You haven't shown sufficient harm to you. This should be tabled. Let's not even get into the merits. We don't know if that will happen again.
0: Well, the Supreme Court will weigh in by 5 p.m. on May 11th. If the Supreme Court lets stand the Fifth Circuit's ruling blocking male access to mifepristone, what happens next?
1: It's very complicated, and in some ways, we don't really have great precedent for something like this. The Supreme Court and federal courts don't typically undo decisions by the FDA. However, because this has been telegraphed for quite some time as something that could happen, this is a years-long project by the anti-abortion movement. Medical providers I've spoken with have been thinking about contingency plans. In particular, a lot of them will switch their regimen to a different medication combination, higher doses of a different drug called misoprostol. This is also very safe and very effective in terminating a pregnancy. It is also safe to do at home. You don't need to go to a doctor's office, etc. It's a bit less effective. It's a bit less safe. It is not the ideal when mifepristone is available, but that's the alternative that will be made available through telehealth, and people seeking abortions in person will likely still have access to mifepristone. I think it's really important for us to note that two things can be true in this situation, right? For one thing, people are still going to have access to abortions, including by telehealth, but they will not have access to the most effective gold standard form of care because of legal intervention.
0: And if the Supreme Court says mifepristone can continue to be mailed, what happens next in the legal fight?
1: I think it really depends on how the Supreme Court makes that argument. Do they send this back down to the lower courts to continue proceeding, in which case this case remains live, but while it is continuing to be litigated, mifepristone stays available? That's one option. Or they simply say, this is not a good case, it's over. And in that case, what we would see is that this is one part of a multi-pronged strategy by anti-abortion activists to try and restrict mifepristone from telehealth and to try and stop telehealth abortions broadly. There are other cases making their way through the courts. Other states are trying to pass laws that might restrict telehealth and restrict mifepristone. And those efforts will continue because this is a very, very important priority for abortion opponents for the reason you got it earlier. Abortions are up and not down despite the fall of Roe v. Wade, and that is in large part because of the availability of medication abortion, and specifically its availability through telehealth.
0: I know this is a complicated question, but you follow the Dobbs decision that overturned Roe v. Wade, turned the right to regulate abortion back over to the states. But mail distribution of mifepristone means people can access abortion care, even in states where it is not allowed. So how is that legal?
1: This is actually a very complicated legal battle playing out between states with very strong abortion protections and very strong restrictions. States with really strong abortion protection laws, places like New York, California, Massachusetts, etc., have passed these laws that say if you are a health provider, you are operating in our state, and you are providing reproductive health care that is legal and protected here, we will not comply with out-of-state prosecutions against you. Regardless as to where your patient is, you are providing care from our state where it is legal and safe to do. Meanwhile, states with abortion bans are saying, hold on, you're violating our abortion laws. And they say that the main act, the abortion, is happening in their states. And so what's happening is states with abortion bans are challenging these so-called shield laws in states like New York, Massachusetts, California, targeting individual providers. And what everyone ultimately believes is that these questions, which state law is ultimately supreme, will have to be settled in federal courts, very likely the Supreme Court.
0: Well, I want to quickly take a step back and look at the political context for this fight. This case is moving through the courts at the same time as the Trump administration is conducting its own review of mifepristone safety more than two decades after it was first approved by the FDA. And abortion opponents who believe terminating a pregnancy is morally wrong are not happy with how long that's taking. Marjorie Dannenfelser is president of the influential anti-abortion nonprofit Susan B. Anthony Pro-Life America. She told the Wall Street Journal, quote, Trump is the problem. The president is the problem. She also said, quote, it's shameful that the Trump administration's inaction has forced pro-life states to take their battle to the federal courts. So just briefly talk us through the politics that might explain why the Trump administration hasn't done more to crack down on mifepristone access.
1: At its core, it's because the Trump administration knows what many of us know. Restrictions on abortion are unpopular. Even in states where Trump won, he also got a lot of votes from people who support abortion and do not want further restrictions. That's why, despite being touted as this champion of the anti-abortion movement, which he was in his first term, he's really tried to take a step away, put some distance between himself and the movement over the course of this administration. And that's resulted in a lot of people who oppose abortion saying, we feel really exiled from the movement. We are not getting what we want. And they're trying to put a lot of pressure on this administration, but also more and more looking to 2028 and possible successors to Trump to see if they might have better luck with other Republicans who may be more sympathetic to the cause.
0: That's Shefali Luthra. She's a reproductive health reporter for the 19th News. She's also author of Undue Burden, Life and Death Decisions in Post-Roe America. Shefali, it's always great to talk to you. Thanks.

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1: This is 1A. I'm Jen White. I'm joined now by two healthcare professionals to take us through what the fight over mifepristone access means for people seeking abortions or care for miscarriages. We're here with Leah Copeland, a nurse midwife and director of clinical operations for telehealth and mail order abortion provider Abortion on Demand. Leah, welcome to the program.
2: Thank you.
1: And also with us is University of Ottawa professor Dr. Angel Foster. She's the co-founder of the nonprofit Massachusetts Medication Abortion Access Project. That's a virtual medical practice that serves patients across the U.S. It's protected by shield laws from legal action by states that restrict abortion. Dr. Foster, welcome to 1A.
3: Thank you so much for having me.
1: And we'd love to include your stories. Have you taken mifepristone for an abortion or miscarriage? What was the experience like for you? We'd be honored if you share your story with us. And also, what questions do you have about how telehealth abortion works? Email us at 1a@wamu.org. Dr. Foster, I just want to start by talking about mifepristone itself. Shefali explained a little bit about the drug's efficacy, but explain how it's used and what the research says for how effective it is.
3: Mifepristone was first approved in the United States in 2000, so it's been available for over 25 years in combination with a second medication called misoprostol. It's been available globally for nearly 40 years. And the evidence is very clear. Mifepristone, and when used in conjunction with misoprostol, is safe and highly effective. It results in a complete abortion about 98% of the time. And we have tremendous evidence about the safety of this regimen. And this regimen is safe if it's provided from a brick-and-mortar clinic, if it's provided through a telemedicine service that involves a virtual consultation, and it's safe and effective if it's provided by a telemedicine service that's asynchronous. We also know that it's safe and effective if it's provided by community groups or through international clinics as well. The science really is clear.
1: As we've already discussed, this is a politically divisive issue. Louisiana Senator Bill Cassidy, a Republican among others, opposes the mailing of abortion drugs. Here he is at a Senate hearing in January.
4: Now, these drugs are not safe, run-of-the-mill drugs. They're certainly not safe for the unborn child, but there can also be potential complications for the mother.
1: So, Dr. Foster, when you hear this argument from elected leaders or other people, what's your response?
3: That simply flies in the face of 25 years of studies in the United States, 40 years of studies globally. All medications, all medical interventions have failure rates. All medical interventions sometimes have complications. But mifepristone and misoprostol, that's astonishingly small. And we know how to manage those complications when they arise. And whether it's a brick and mortar facility or a telemedicine service, we all work very closely with our patients to make sure that if our patients need follow-up care, they get high-quality follow-up care.
1: Well, we got this text from a member of the 1A Text Club. Mifepristone is the best solution for ending a troubled pregnancy. In cases of voluntary abortion, it is used early so it avoids those barbaric second trimester and controversial abortions. It is also life-saving in cases of involuntary abortion. It avoids major surgery complications or future infertility. Now, some states have outlawed it, except when the doctor decides it's necessary in cases of miscarriage. But what we have seen is that outlawing this drug at all has a chilling effect in those cases. The bottom line is that more women will die if this drug is outlawed. We also heard from Audrey in Pittsburgh who emailed, I'm a menopausal woman who needed a DNC for diagnostic reasons, and my doctor prescribed this medication for the evening before the procedure to help ease the process and minimize complications. No abortion was involved. We want to keep hearing your stories. Email us at 1a@wamu.org. And I want to bring another voice into the conversation. Dr. Colleen Denny is service chief for family planning at NYU Langen Hospital. She's a professor of obstetrics and gynecology at NYU Grossman School of Medicine. She's also the chair of the American College of Obstetricians and Gynecologists Committee on Ethics. Dr. Denny, welcome.
5: Thank you so much for having me.

0: apologies for being late.
1: No worries. Now, I just want to note that mifepristone is used for more than abortions. How would restrictions on mifepristone affect other people who need to access this drug, Dr. Denny? How do you use it in your practice?
0: Sure. So, you know, we've had mifepristone available to us to use for reproductive health care since 2000. And initially it came on the market, of course, for medication abortion. But in these 26 years now, we've learned that it's actually very useful for and has become standard of care for a lot of other types of reproductive health care. So, you know, probably the most common thing that I see aside from medication abortion is people who've had an early pregnancy loss or a miscarriage. And they still have, you know, some tissue that hasn't passed and they're looking to avoid surgery. Mifepristone is one of the medicines that we give for these people after they have a pregnancy loss. So certainly the loss of mifepristone access will affect people who've had miscarriages. It will make their care worse. And it's standard of care now. The American College of Obstetricians and Gynecologists recommends the two-drug regimen for people who have this diagnosis. We also use it in care for people who've had stillbirths, people who have a pregnancy loss much later in their pregnancy. If we give mifepristone first, their experience of labor with, unfortunately, no longer living baby is shorter and less traumatic for them. So mifepristone has really become useful in a lot of different areas of reproductive health care. Barriers to access are going to affect a lot of different types of patients who are seeking care with us.
1: Well, let's go to our voicemail box. We got this message from Jennifer in Tucson, Arizona.
2: 44 years ago, I had a miscarriage and ended up spending 3 days in a hospital and had to endure a surgical D&C followed by a lot of poking and prodding by the doctor. In 2022, our daughter also had a miscarriage, but with a very different outcome, as she was prescribed mifepristone to safely complete her pregnancy loss entirely at home. If mifepristone is no longer available through the mail, I'm appalled to think what women may have to go through in the future when faced with a pregnancy loss. In addition to the toll on women's physical and emotional health, consider the unnecessary expenses that a hospital stay incurs, and that's if there's even a hospital available to those living in rural areas.
1: And just to note that D&C stands for dilation and curettage. It's a surgical procedure performed to remove tissue from the uterus. Leah, we heard Jennifer mention access to care for people living in rural areas. You spent a long time working with Maine Family Planning. Maine is one of our most rural states. When you think about the current landscape of obstetric and gynecological care in the U.S. right now, how would you describe the importance of telehealth access to mifepristone?
3: So Maine is a very good example because, as you mentioned, it is a very rural state. And prior to telehealth being available in Maine, many people had to travel hours and hours just to get the care they needed for an abortion. With the launching of telehealth in our state, that those four-hour travel times were reduced to about 20 minutes in some cases. But one thing I've noticed in practicing telehealth for about 10 years right now, providing abortion care this way, is that proximity to a clinic doesn't necessarily mean that folks want to go to a clinic. So some of the folks we see for telehealth might be in a city where there's multiple clinics, but there's so many other reasons that people may choose telehealth, including needing to take time off of work, for safety reasons for folks if they're not able to tell partners or parents, not having cars, again, being in a rural area. So telehealth is not just for folks who are living rurally, far from clinics, but it's sometimes the best and safest method for folks to get care.
1: Dr. Foster, I saw you nodding as Leah was speaking there. What's been your experience around why people may access telehealth?
4: Well, the Massachusetts Medication Abortion Access Project, or the MAP, is a Shield Law provider. So we provide care to patients in all 50 states, all U.S. territories, as well as to those with military and State Department addresses. And in our experience, because the overwhelming majority of our patients are from states where there are near total bans on abortion or restrictions on abortion in the first trimester of pregnancy, you know, the patients that we're seeing are patients who often do not have access to a brick and mortar facility. They don't have access to a brick and mortar facility in their own state, and they don't have the ability to travel out of state for in-person care. However, we also have patients who simply prefer this method of abortion care. And so both of those things are true.
1: We got this from Jay in Oklahoma, who emailed, how are people using mifepristone for non-abortion medical needs going to access it? And this is if the Supreme Court decides to block telehealth access. Are they going to have to jump through more hoops or face legal challenges and prove their use in court? Dr. Denny, what kind of conversations are you having with your colleagues and patients right now around this very question?
0: I think that it's a really important question. You know, we think a lot of the news is about medication abortion access, but as we're saying as well, there are a lot of people who are going to need this for miscarriage management if they have a stillbirth. And not being able to access mifepristone is just going to make their care worse, right? We're harming them. We are giving them less than the standard of care that we know is safe and effective because of these legal restrictions. So for somebody who, say, has a pregnancy loss in a state where they can't access mifepristone, there are other regimens we can offer them, but they're more likely to have heavy bleeding. They're more likely to need more procedures, like our voicemail message said before. They're more likely to have a procedure that they didn't want because they need it for their safety. So there's a lot of trickle-down effects for people, you know, who have no interest or are not interested or thinking about medication abortion, still can benefit from mifepristone being available as a safe and effective treatment for them.
1: We're speaking to Dr. Colleen Denny, a family planning physician at NYU Langen. Leah Copeland, a nurse midwife and director of clinical services for the telehealth abortion practice, Abortion on Demand. Also with us, University of Ottawa professor, Dr. Angel Foster. She's the founder of the Massachusetts Medication Abortion Access Project. And you can add your voice to the conversation. Email us at 1A@WAMU.org. I'm Jen White. You're listening to 1A. Now, we reached out to the pharmaceutical companies who asked the Supreme Court to let them temporarily resume mailing mifepristone. Gen BioPro CEO Evan Massengill had this to say, quote, with this critical temporary administrative stay granted, we anticipate some of the chaos and confusion inflicted on patients and providers over the weekend will subside. Gen BioPro remains committed to making our evidence-based essential medication available to people in the United States and will continue to use all legal and regulatory avenues available to do so. And we'll post Gen BioPro's emergency filing on our website where you can see it. Leah, when the Fifth Circuit decision blocking the mailing of mifepristone came down on Friday, what happened in your practice?
3: So because we have been prepared for this, and most specifically 3 years ago, and in similar times, we had all of our systems in place to switch over to a misoprostol-only protocol. And our approach was really to talk to each patient and offer them their options, either pivoting to a misoprostol-only abortion, connecting them with local clinics if that was preferable to go in person. And we kind of went through all of those different options and talked them through those. The patients who did proceed with a misoprostol-only abortion, we were able to contact after the decision came down that we could provide mifepristone and reached out to them again and offered to consent them and provide the mifepristone with the misoprostol.
1: And Dr. Foster, what about for you?
4: Our experience was quite similar. So at the MAP, we care for between 3,000 and 3,500 patients a month. And over the weekend, we were really responding to three different groups of patients. The first group were the 350 or so patients whom we had already sent a package with mifepristone and misoprostol, but they hadn't yet received the package. So we were getting a lot of panicked emails and contacts from our patients, you know, will the postal system interfere with my package? Is it still legal for me to take mifepristone if I receive it in the mail? Will I get in trouble if I take mifepristone? So we were managing that and responding to those queries. The second group, and very similar to what Leah said, was the patients who had already been approved for our service, but who had not yet received medication abortion pills. And I'll also just say something about the timing of this decision, which was especially cruel. What we see with our patients is that many of our patients in the last week of the month request pills from our service, we approve them, but then they can only pay for those pills after the first of the month when they've gotten their paycheck. And because this decision came out on May 1st, and on a Friday evening, we had over 200 patients who were in this limbo state where they had expected to obtain mifepristone and misoprostol for us, but we weren't sure if we were going to be able to provide that to them. So we reached out to all of those patients to explain their options, including our decision to pivot to a misoprostol-only regimen if we needed to do that, to make sure that our patients could get care on Monday. And then we also were very prepared and have a lot of experience internationally using the misoprostol-only regimen. So the third group of patients were really our new patients and making sure that we had all of our systems in place moving forward to be able to provide that regimen. Getting all of our back-end systems together, all of our public-facing materials, as well as making sure that all of our patients were consented to both regimens because we weren't sure what was going to happen. We mail our packages out in the afternoon. So because the Supreme Court's administrative stay order came out in the morning, late morning, East Coast time, we were able to provide all of our patients with mifepristone and misoprostol on Monday.
1: Dr. Denny, it occurs to me that this legal back and forth creates a lot of confusion for patients, but also for medical practitioners. How are you navigating not just the care side of this equation, but also the legal questions that it brings up for your practice?
0: I think it's a great question. It's interesting for me to hear Dr. Foster and Leah talk about how they're talking directly to their patients. I felt like my responsibility over the weekend was actually, I'm working in a big academic medicine center, was talking to other providers. Like, if you're not in this world, if you don't do family planning as part of your day-to-day basis, you read the news and you think medication abortion is banned, or telemedicine is banned, or, you know, we cannot give out mifepristone at all anywhere. And none of that's true, but there's this sense of panic that is with providers as well. So honestly, I did a lot of work over the weekend talking to other OBGYNs and emergency room physicians and internal medicine doctors, pediatricians, about what this ruling actually means and how patients can still get care legally and safely through other modalities. You're mentioning that there is a misoprostol-only protocol, or that you can still come and then get mifepristone from our health center. That hasn't changed at all. But I think, you know, that's often what the goal of these kind of decisions is this freezing effect on all abortion care, right? There's this idea of like pre-compliance that we don't really understand what the legal ruling is, so we'll just be extra conservative and make sure that we're not running afoul of it. And that's the goal, right? That the without having to legislate or make these decisions, that somehow they put this chill on abortion care. So I actually view a lot of my role in academic center talking about what providers can still safely do and helping them navigate their options with patients that they're going to see.
1: We're discussing the role of telehealth and abortion access with family planning physician Dr. Colleen Denny, Dr. Angel Foster, co-founder of the Massachusetts Medication Abortion Access Project, and Leah Copeland, director of clinical services for telehealth abortion practices, Abortion on Demand. So to come, evaluating the safety of medication abortion prescriptions and what happens if mail access to mifepristone goes away permanently. That's just ahead. This is 1A.

0: He was born before the Great Depression, came of age in World War II, and is still making wildlife documentaries. Brits call him a national hero. Coming up tomorrow morning on WBUR, we'll talk about David Attenborough as he celebrates his 100th birthday. Don't miss the party.
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4: Back to our conversation in a moment, but first, a few words about the next installment of our weekly Politics and Democracy series, if you can keep it. Last week, the Supreme Court dealt a major blow to the Voting Rights Act of 1965 when it undermined a key provision that protected minority voters. House Minority Leader Hakeem Jeffries called the Supreme Court's conservative majority illegitimate, but trust in the court was at a historic low before this decision. Do you trust the current Supreme Court? Why or why not? If you could reform the court, how would you do it? Leave us a voicemail at 855-236-1212. You can also leave a message with our app, 1A Vox Pop, and we'll hear your thoughts on Monday. Now back to medication, abortion, and the fight over mifepristone access. We're here with family planning physician and NYU professor Dr. Colleen Denny. Also with us is Leah Copeland, a nurse midwife and director of clinical services for the telehealth abortion practice, Abortion on Demand, and Dr. Angel Foster. She's a health sciences professor at the University of Ottawa and the co-founder of the Massachusetts Medication Abortion Access Project. And there's still time to weigh in on this conversation. Email us at 1A@WAMU.org. Now, we reached out to Louisiana Attorney General Republican Liz Merle to invite her on the program to talk about the case the Supreme Court is weighing right now. She declined, but she did post this statement on X, quote, "Big abortion pharma claims they need an emergency stay because they will lose massive amounts of money if they can't kill more babies quickly and efficiently by mail without medication oversight." End quote. And then we also got this from Julia, who emails, "Mifepristone taken intentionally for abortion does bring an end to a human being's life. Will today's show include discussion of the ethical issues surrounding the particular use of this drug?" This is a good chance for you to weigh in, Dr. Denny, because you oversee the Ethics Committee for the College of Obstetricians and Gynecologists. And so I'm curious to hear your take on the morality of the use of mifepristone.
5: I think the discussion around the ethics of medication abortion and abortion generally is a huge and complicated issue, and would certainly take the rest of the time. But I think when I hear statements like this, I think about it in two ways. The first step is that in terms of like the ethics of abortion generally, there's a lot of complicated ideas and people feel very passionate about it. But from my standpoint, as a OBGYN and as a professional, we have said as an OBGYN professional group, the national group of OBGYN says that abortion is healthcare. And while not everybody has to participate in that healthcare provision, that this is something that should be available to people as it's important for their health. So I think that first step of saying that abortion should be you know, available to patients who need it is clear to me from like a professional ethics standpoint, as well as a more complicated philosophical standpoint, which we can talk more about, but that's there as well. But then the second point is that if your concern is with abortion, then this strategy of trying to chip away at safe medication abortion seems disingenuous to me, right? You know, if your claim is that that abortion shouldn't be legal at all, it seems, you know, that these arguments about how, you know, somehow that pharmaceutical companies are making money, or that this abortion harms women, claims that are abortion does not harm people, it's incredibly safe, those claims seem like they're purposely trying to chip away at access that is sort of obscuring the actual purpose of these laws. And we have a term for them in the family planning literature. We call them trap laws. They're targeted regulations of abortion providers, and they're things that, like, you know, trying to make mifepristone only available in person, requiring clinics to have space for two giant OR beds to pass in the hallway, waiting periods, all these things that just make abortion care more difficult to provide without increasing safety. Those are trap laws. And it's a very disingenuous approach to trying to make abortion illegal and less accessible at a federal or state level. So it's sort of a two-part question. If you're concerned about the ethics, we can discuss about that. But the disingenuous approach of sort of trying to undermine care that you don't like feels like you're just increasing danger for patients while obscuring the actual purpose of these laws.
4: Well, and again, as I said, you're the chair of the American College of Obstetricians and Gynecologists Committee on Ethics. I would like to hear you just briefly touch on the ethics side of this, the philosophy that you have within that organization.
5: Certainly, and we actually have a guideline coming out about conscientious objection to providing care, but also conscientious provision to providing care. Sort of the idea that some people feel, some professionals, healthcare professionals, feel like their conscience does not allow them to participate in some standard of care, healthcare. Abortion is one of those. But also, some people feel that their conscience obliges them to provide standard of care, healthcare, in places where it's not permitted. So places like Texas, Louisiana, Alabama. Providers might feel that their conscience obligates them to provide safe and effective health care to their patients, and how should we think about that from an ethical perspective? And it's a very complicated idea, but generally the way I think of it is that, you know, we have special obligations beyond our obligations just as fellow human beings because we are healthcare professionals. And those obligations that we've taken on are to provide safe care for our patients in all realms that we interact with them. And in response, we're given enormous access and privilege to take care of people, to be able to prescribe medications, to have access to very personal details about people that we don't know. That's the trade-off of professional ethics. And professional ethics requires that we provide those types of care to our patients when sort of our professional societies, through deliberation, have agreed to provide that this is the standard of care. If people get further and further away from the standard of care, like their conscience obligates them to provide care in a different way or not provide a certain of care, we respect conscience, and that's an important feature of being a thoughtful provider, but you have an obligation sort of to help people return to the standard of care, whether that's referral, whether that's counseling, and occasionally in emergency situations, actually providing that care yourself. So there's a sort of professional ethical obligation. There's much discussion sort of in the general ethics of abortion overall, but I think it really boils down to, in a lot of way, this idea of personal autonomy. Like, even if you believe that an embryo or, you know, an early pregnancy has personhood, that's not the end of the conversation, right? We don't let people take advantage of other people's bodies ever in medicine. Doesn't matter if it's a full-fledged person. We can't even require someone to give a blood transfusion if they don't want to, even to save another person's life. So this idea of personhood is sort of a red herring in a lot of ways from an ethical conversation, that we are saying that if you believe it's a person, that's the end of the conversation. Of course it's not. That's not how medicine works. Other people don't get access to your body if you don't want them to. And that, I think, is sort of the crux of the ethical conversation about abortion care.
4: Well, I want to circle back to this question of safety, because, Leah, I don't know that many people know how a telehealth appointment works. Briefly, walk us through that process and how you decide whether or not someone is a good candidate for mifepristone or not.
6: So luckily, we, again, as mentioned, have just mountains of data supporting the safety and efficacy of abortion via telehealth. So we've studied whether folks can accurately predict how far along they are going by regular periods, and we know that they can take these medicines safely at home. But in our case, where we do a synchronous visit, we meet with our patients, we have a conversation with them, we review how to use the medications, we provide them with materials and information to use when they're at home, and we then send out the kit to them. So we again have the data to show that this is safe, that people use them effectively. You know, having been a nurse midwife and cared for many people through labor and triaged many phone calls for folks in early pregnancy for decades now, I can tell you it is very, very rare that I talk to someone on the phone that truly needs emergent care after an early medication abortion. This is very safe. And in speaking back to the conversation around ethics, just to point out to that safety, for folks that really care about safety and the health of women and people who can get pregnant, I think looking at the fact that states that have really put a lot of emphasis on banning abortion do see higher maternal mortality rates. So if you're really caring about people's health who are pregnant, there's a lot of other steps we could take, including making sure that rural hospitals are thriving and supporting money for that, making sure that people who are detained illegally are not shackled and able to get health care they need when pregnant. So if you really care about safety of people who are pregnant, I think there's many other ways we can go about it. And eliminating medication abortion with mifepristone is not useful in this case.
4: Dr. Foster, briefly, what kind of follow-up do you have with patients who are prescribed abortion drugs remotely?
7: So all of our patients receive information about how to contact us if they have questions or if they have any concerns. We obviously also provide a lot of information with the medications when we send them. We reach out to our patients 2 weeks after we've sent the medications to do a check-in, and then we also follow up with them at 6 weeks with a questionnaire. It's another opportunity for us to check in with patients. I will say that when our patients have questions, they don't think that the medications worked, they think something went wrong, they get in touch with us. And then one of our licensed clinicians is available to work with patients on an individual treatment plan. Often that involves sending additional misoprostol, but if the patient needs to get in-person care, we work with that patient to identify a place locally where they can get that care and where they can get that care safely and in a way that is going to preserve their dignity. And unfortunately, in some of the states with near total abortion bans, it can be tricky. It can take time to figure out who to refer to, what we call, you know, a warm handoff. We want to be able to get our patients into a clinical setting that is going to be non-judgmental, provide high quality care, and provide the standard of care. And so we work with our patients to find those sites.
4: We're talking to Dr. Angel Foster. She's co-founder of the Massachusetts Medication Abortion Access Project and family planning physician and NYU professor, Dr. Colleen Denny. Also with us, Leah Copeland, director of clinical services for the telehealth abortion practice, Abortion on Demand. We heard from one of you in Miami. I couldn't get Publix to fill my prescription for mifepristone when I needed it after a miscarriage. It was shortly after the 6-week abortion ban a few years ago and at an incredibly emotionally difficult time. I was answering invasive questions from a grocery store pharmacist who was too embarrassed and uncomfortable even to say the word abortion. Women seeking care at vulnerable times are being severely harmed physically and emotionally by all of this insanity and injustice. I'm Jen White. You're listening to 1A. Now, at a Senate hearing on mifepristone in January, some senators and witnesses like Louisiana Attorney General Liz Merle argued that telehealth prescriptions and mail access to abortion puts women at risk of coercion by abusive partners or families who force them into taking the pills. Leah, what can you tell us about how abortion access affects people in abusive situations?
6: I think that telehealth medication abortion is actually been a lifesaver for many people who are dealing with intimate partner violence. I've cared for many people who are isolated. They don't have access to their car. They couldn't get to a clinic. They're caring for kids. And they're dealing with a partner who would who wants to prevent them from having an abortion, and rather to keep them tethered to them in an abusive situation. So I care for many, many people who choose to do a telehealth medication abortion. They know that they can go grab the mail, they can do it themselves, they can get what they need and get out of a potentially abusive situation. And I'm sure that experience is common with the other two folks on this in this panel.
4: Dr. Foster?
7: Absolutely. You know, in response to this narrative that's been emerging from the anti-abortion rights movement about telemedicine being facilitating coerced abortion, we actually did recently a study with our patients to try to understand what proportion of our patients had experienced violence in the current pregnancy. And in March, we asked almost 4,200 of the patients who completed our medical questionnaire a series of validated questions about violence in pregnancy. And 8% of our patients reported that they had experienced physical violence, sexual violence, reproductive coercion, typically oral contraceptive pill sabotage or stealthing removal of a condom without permission, or stalking during the current pregnancy. Not the previous 12 months, not the previous 3 months, just in that pregnancy itself. And so I just want to echo what Leah said, that, you know, medication abortion by telemedicine is a lifeline for folks who are in places, especially in places with near total abortion bans, who are experiencing intimate partner violence, because this is one of the only ways that they can get abortion care that can then allow them to leave a partner or not be as tied to an abusive partner.
4: I want to get to one more question from Harvey in New Orleans, who emailed, should this drug be encouraged or acceptable during third trimester abortions? Dr. Denny, when would mifepristone be used later in a pregnancy?
5: So generally, mifepristone, we've found, is a useful adjunct to a lot of the care that we provide in the second trimester and third trimester of someone who needs to end a pregnancy. It's not something that's used by itself, and it's certainly not something that's used at home. This is in the under close supervision by healthcare professionals, but it's often given before other medicines that we know sort of induce labor or help people to have a procedural abortion. We give mifepristone in the 24 hours before, and there's very good data showing that that decreases complications, that decreases the time that people have to spend on labor and delivery or in their procedure. And of course, most of these situations are incredibly tragic. Most people are not seeking abortion in the second or third trimester. And to have that be part of their care certainly reduces physical complications, but I think also is emotionally and mentally important for people to have access to this this sort of safe adjunct that makes their care more expedited.
4: Well, we'll leave the conversation there for now. That's Dr. Colleen Denny. She's service chief for family planning at NYU Langen Hospital, Manhattan and Brooklyn. She's a professor of obstetrics and gynecology at NYU Grossman School of Medicine. She's also the chair of the American College of Obstetricians and Gynecologists Committee on Ethics. Also with us, Dr. Angel Foster. She's the co-founder of the Massachusetts Medication Abortion Access Project, a virtual medical practice that serves patients across the U.S. She's also a health sciences professor at the University of Ottawa in Canada, and Leah Copeland, a nurse midwife and director of clinical operations for telehealth and male abortion provider, Abortion on Demand. Dr. Foster, Dr. Denny, Leah, thank you so much for your time. Today's producer was Claire Muffson. This program comes to you from WAMU, part of American University in Washington, distributed by NPR. I'm Jen White. Nyla Boodoo is with you tomorrow for the Friday News Roundup. Hope you tune in. Thanks for listening, and we'll talk more soon. This is 1A.

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3: 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I'm Leila Faldin.
4: And I'm A. Martinez. In the 1990s, Linda Perry's band Four Non Blondes had a huge hit with What's Up.

0: Why did you finally decide to record your song for your album?
1: When I finished my album, we talked about recording a version of Beautiful to release in front of it, just to remind people that, you know, I'm an artist and, you know, here's a song I wrote. I recorded it like so quickly, like that recording was so fast. And then once I heard it, I'm like, oh, this goes on the album. It's the missing piece, because my mom was always bringing me down, always. And her words were harsh, you know, and I felt like this totally helps the story. It's full circle.
2: That is Linda Perry. She's a singer, songwriter, musician, and record producer. Her new album is called Let It Die Here. Linda, thank you.
1: Thank you. Really appreciate it. Ain't that the way?
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1: Thanks for spending the early hours with WBUR's Morning Edition. I'm Tiziana Deering. 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

0: 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Our theme music is inspired by BJ Lederman. I'm Leila Fadel.
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2: You're with 90.9 WBUR in Boston. I'm Tiziana Deering. 47 degrees in Boston, only 39 in Lowell. But fear not, the temperatures will reach the low 60s today. Partly sunny with some wind, and there's a chance of a little spit of rain in the afternoon. Clouds tonight, low around 45, and then tomorrow, not the best day of the weekend. Windy, gusts as high as 20 miles an hour, mostly cloudy and some afternoon rain. Coming up on 6 o'clock, keep listening to WBUR.
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2: The U.S. has killed more than 190 people in boat strikes since September, claiming the vessels carry drugs and it's legitimate to kill the people on them. It's Friday, May 8th. This is WBUR's Morning Edition. Good morning. I'm Tiziana Deering. Coming up, Massachusetts Congressman Bill Keating, a Democrat, is calling for further investigation. Plus, a Trump-backed council wants to roll back the country's top disaster assistance agency.
4: Federal assistance should only be reserved for truly significant events that exceed state, local, tribal, territorial capability.
2: And the Glitter Boys bring us a disco dance party in Cambridge.
5: You will see two guys dressed to the nines, gold, jewels, banging their heads, jumping around, and selling the songs with our whole body.
2: It's a mixed bag of weather for Mother's Day weekend. And it's 6:01.
6: Live from NPR News in Washington, I'm Korva Coleman. The U.S. military says it intercepted Iranian attacks on three U.S. Navy ships in the Strait of Hormuz yesterday. It also targeted sites responsible for attacking U.S. forces. Iranian state media say the country exchanged fire on an island in the strait. President Trump says the ceasefire is still holding, and he insists Iran wants a peace deal.
7: No, the talks are going very well, but they have to understand if it doesn't get signed, they're going to have a lot of pain. They're going to have a lot of pain. They want to sign it, I will tell you. They want to sign it a lot more than I do.
6: Trump wants any deal to include free passage through the strait. But data shipping firm Lloyd's List Intelligence says Iran has set up a new government agency to collect tolls and decide whether ships can even transit the strait. The government is poised to take the temperature of the U.S. job market. Hiring has been uneven in recent months, but NPR's Scott Horsley reports forecasters expect today's report from the Labor Department to show some moderation.
8: Economists think employers added somewhere between 50 and 75,000 jobs in April. That would be a slowdown compared to March's hiring rate, but it would be better than the average over the last 10 months. Economist Sarah House of Wells Fargo will also be watching what happened to wages during the month. Wage gains have been cooling off just as inflation and gas prices are heating up.
9: In terms of your real wages, that's basically getting wiped out by inflation right now.
8: Economists are also keeping an eye on the size of the workforce. It shrunk since this time last year as a result of the crackdown on immigration and baby boomer retirements. Scott Horsley, NPR News, Washington.
6: The Southern Poverty Law Center is pleading not guilty to federal criminal charges. NPR's Debbie Elliott reports the Alabama-based civil rights organization was arraigned yesterday.
10: The Southern Poverty Law Center's interim CEO, Brian Fair, entered the not guilty plea to charges including wire fraud, bank fraud, and conspiracy to commit money laundering. At issue is its work tracking hate groups. The U.S. Justice Department accuses the SPLC of fraudulently using some $3 million in donations to secretly pay informants in right-wing extremist groups, including the Ku Klux Klan. Fair says the allegations are politically motivated and provably wrong, and that information gathered from informants was used to dismantle hate groups. Acting U.S. Attorney Kevin Davidson says there's nothing vindictive about the prosecution. Debbie Elliott, NPR News, Montgomery.
6: The National Weather Service says three tornadoes hit southern Mississippi late Wednesday night. Authorities say 17 people were injured, but there were no fatalities. There was a lot of damage. That includes hundreds of homes, wrecked power lines, and downed trees. This is NPR.
2: Good morning. I'm Tiziana Deering in Boston. This is 90.9 WBUR. We'll have the forecast for our local weather in just a minute. Meanwhile, the Massachusetts Senate is moving to limit immigration enforcement on state property and other areas it calls protected. Senators yesterday passed a bill banning ICE agents from places like courthouses, child care centers, and hospitals. WBUR's Simone Rios reports.
1: The PROTECT Act already passed the House, but the Senate went further, banning all law enforcement from making civil arrests at courthouses without a warrant signed by a judge. The bill would also allow people to sue ICE agents over alleged constitutional violations. Republican Minority Leader Bruce Tarr appeared critical of the bill through a six-hour session yesterday, but he surprised people in the Senate chambers with his vote.
11: President, I wish to be recorded in the affirmative.
12: Bruce E. Tarr votes yes.
1: The PROTECT Act is expected to go to a conference committee in the coming days. For 90.9 WBUR, I'm Simone Rios.
2: The maker of the MBTA's new red and orange line cars is keeping its workers in Springfield furloughed through mid-July. Chinese-owned CRRC temporarily laid off about a third of its employees at its Springfield factory in March as they waited for U.S. Customs to release components they needed to build the cars. Customs claimed the parts may have been made by forced or child labor. The holds are over, and CRRC tells Mass Live it's making good progress in getting the parts to Springfield. It did not say why it is extending the furlough. And the president of the UMass system is asking people to give more money to the university system. Marty Meehan delivered his State of the University yesterday. In a pre-recorded message, Meehan said higher education is under attack by the federal government.
13: Since last February, a sustained campaign to undermine higher education in the United States has threatened both the affordability of a college education and the federal research investments that have long been the backbone of both research universities and American innovation.
2: Meehan argued the UMass system is critical to the state's economy and calls philanthropic giving a lifeline for the university's mission. It's 6:06.
0: WBUR supporters include Delta, helping travelers see the world with flight experiences designed to make the journey part of the joy of travel. New nonstop route from Boston to Nice launches May 17th. Delta.com.
2: The Red Sox could not keep that win streak going. They lost 8-4 to the Tampa Bay Rays at Fenway last night. The team is back in last place in the American League East. Game two of the four-game series tonight at 7:10. And the Fleet skate against the Ottawa Charge tonight. It's game three of their first-round playoff series. The best of five is currently tied. They hit the ice in Ottawa tonight at 7 o'clock. We have sun today and Sunday with clouds and rain on Saturday. High in the low 60s today, small chance of a spit of rain this afternoon. Tomorrow, windy, mostly cloudy, rain in the afternoon and temperatures in the 60s. And then Sunday, mostly sunny with a high in the low 70s. We're still in the upper 40s now in Boston. 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We'll get you through Friday on 90.9 WBUR.
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14: It's Morning Edition from NPR News. I'm A. Martinez in Culver City, California.
15: And I'm Leila Fadil in Washington, D.C. Good morning. The U.S. has been increasing its airstrikes on what it claims are narco-terrorists in the Eastern Pacific Ocean and the Caribbean. The Trump administration has publicly disclosed at least 56 airstrikes on boats, killing at least 190 people. There are also allegations of additional undisclosed strikes that survivors say were carried out by the U.S. and led to fishermen being detained and mistreated. In a few minutes, we'll hear from a Democrat on the House Armed Services and Foreign Affairs Committees about Congress's oversight of the attacks. We start with the latest.
14: NPR's South America correspondent Carrie Kahn is in Rio de Janeiro. I'll admit, Carrie, focusing on Iran has put this part of the world in the back of my mind a little bit.
16: Yes, there has been an uptick in strikes in recent weeks, which has brought this back in the news. But the information we're getting about them and the controversy about them, it just stays the same. Like the latest strike, which was on Tuesday, which the U.S.'s Southern Command says killed three men. As usual, the military posts a short video on social media and the same terse statement that those killed were members of what they say is a designated terrorist organization transiting along known narco trafficking routes, but no evidence or further information is provided. Legal experts say the strikes are extrajudicial killings and that even if the suspects are criminals under international law, the U.S. must interdict them and give them a trial, which has been U.S. policy for decades. President Trump says the U.S. is involved in a war, the war on drugs, and that these men are combatants and claims that they can be killed legally.
17: Carrie, there are also those allegations about other strikes. What are people saying?
16: Yes, there is disturbing testimony coming out of Ecuador about three strikes. The most documented was on a shrimp trawler off the Galapagos Islands that occurred on or around March 26. In that case, human rights lawyer Fernando Bastias says that 20 fishermen gave testimony that their ship was attacked by an aircraft. Bastias says what happens next fits a pattern that has been observed in two incidents and possibly a third.
18: Una embarcación. Un buque estadounidense los intercepta, los obliga a subir.
16: After the attack, a ship from the United States then makes its way to the disabled vessel, and at gunpoint, the fishermen are forced on board the U.S. ship, he says. The men are then restrained, hoods are put over their heads, and according to these testimonies, they're then transported by sea for days with little food and water to El Salvador. Ultimately, the men were returned to Ecuador, where they are speaking out. And family members of a crew from a third incident back in January say they received messages of a similar attack underway, but haven't heard from their relatives since and fear they're dead or maybe still being held in El Salvador.
17: So, Carrie, what's the U.S. military saying about these allegations?
16: In a statement, Southcom tells NPR it has no knowledge of any of those incidents off Ecuador. The Trump administration, and since the months-long action striking suspected drug trafficking boats are working, President Trump likes to cite numbers of lives saved from overdoses in the U.S. by killing these seafaring drug traffickers. But most drug overdoses in the USA are caused by fentanyl, which is not trafficked on the seas from South America, and these are mostly ferry cocaine. And even the South Command General Francis Donovan doubts the strike's efficacy. He told a Senate Armed Services Committee in March that, quote, boat strikes aren't the answer.
17: That's NPR's Carrie Kahn in Rio de Janeiro. Thanks, Carrie.
16: You're welcome.
15: Representative Bill Keating of Massachusetts is one of the Democrats in Congress criticizing these attacks against boats in the Pacific and Caribbean. He serves on the House Armed Services Committee and the Foreign Affairs Committee, and he joins me now. Good morning and welcome to the program.
19: Good morning, Layla, and thank you for having me and having attention on this matter because it's critical. This is activity by the U.S. government that should not be occurring.
15: Do you feel like it hasn't been getting the attention it deserves?
19: I believe at the time, even in Congress, when these strikes were first reported and some of the people spoke out afterwards, there was great concern on both sides of the aisle. Mm-hmm. But with so many things today, the attention span of the public that's just getting the zone flooded with so many things, including the war in Iran, it's forgotten, but it shouldn't be. This is something that our own, there's one instance I'd like to talk about where I think the public might remember. That's when a boat was struck and there was a second strike. But after the first, two fishermen were hanging, clinging to wreckage, helpless. And the military put out the first video, but they refused to put out the second, which showed them after many, many minutes deciding to kill the other two. And there's no reason that should not have come out. The American public, if they had seen that second
15: And you've
19: strike,
15: seen that video.
19: I have seen it, yes. But it's classified for no reason. It's the same sources and method as the first video of that strike, the first strike that was given.
15: How much oversight has Congress had over these strikes?
19: Well, the Armed Services Committee has, you know, discussed this. We've had classified. I used my time one-on-one with Secretary Hegseth as an opportunity to make him accountable for this. You know, this continues. I mean, this just happened again this week. Some of these boats are like the little boats you would see off of where I represent Cape Cod, 30, 35-foot boats. And, mm-hmm. And in the instance that you referenced, the Don Marco off of Ecuador, they just got through a long day of fishing, and they had swordfish and albacore. They had finished it when all of a sudden these drones just attacked their vessel, you know, causing damage, causing injury, and frightening them. Then our military boarded that ship at gunpoint, put black hoods over their heads, handcuffed them, scrubbed their social media, scrubbed their phones, even drank their beer, and then took them away for days and had to release them because there was nothing there. So when the military is just saying without any verification that these are just these are drug trafficking boats, clearly they're not. There was another instance where they did an attack.
15: If I could just jump in here to ask about something you said to Defense Secretary Pete Hegseth during the hearing last week. You said the administration's claims about drugs are a, quote, phony rationale for the strikes. What do you believe their objective is here?
19: Well, I think their objective at the time was geared to Venezuela, and it was geared to regime change. It was geared towards having the drug cartels, the drug organizations that work there, put pressure on Maduro, try and create unrest and have an overthrow of Maduro, trying to do something internally. So that's what I believe it started out as. The rationale to the American people was this is fentanyl. President Trump saying each one of these vessels, each one of these little boats that are wiped out and the people killed will save 35,000 American lives. That's just made up out of thin air.
15: You said these attacks are, quote, pirating American values also during that hearing. What do you mean by that?
19: Well, importantly, America's a leader and it has to continue to be a leader in maintaining norms and values, even in times of war. The Department of Defense has a manual called the Law of War Manual. In that manual, they tried to give, instruction to our own military as to what's a war crime and what's a not a war crime. Mm-hmm. The very example of that second strike where people are helplessly clinging to wreckage, and if they're attacked and killed, by the definition in our own manual, that is a war crime. So what we saw by our own definition militarily was a war crime. And the rationale given there, they had to show there was some kind of valid threat that exists from two people clinging to wreckage. Now, I can't get into what they explained to me because it was classified, but it was, as I mentioned at the hearing, BS.
15: Now, you're describing two of dozens of strikes. Do you believe that other war crimes were possibly committed in the other strikes that the U.S. carried out?
19: The thing is, we don't know because we're just taking the word of the military saying this is narco trafficking. And they're using just like a shifting, like a three-card Monte, the shifting, well, this is a norm and a war crime. This isn't. But this isn't really a war. You can't do that. And here's the thing that concerns me greatly for our own servicemen and women that are serving. When the U.S. Stoops to these low norms at killing people, like situations, when our own military is in a vulnerable situation, a helpless situation, then those norms can be used against our own military. You know, that's something John McCain warned us against repeatedly, given his experience. And it's somehow it's just forgotten. Our own tenets in our own war manuals are being forgotten. And Americans are committing, American military is committing war crimes by its own definition.
15: We just heard from our correspondent, Carrie Kahn, about the allegations from a group of Ecuadorian fishermen who say they were attacked by an aircraft and then detained at gunpoint by soldiers on a U.S. ship. Have you been briefed on this incident?
19: I've asked, in terms of what the justification is on the second strike. I brought that directly, this instance with the Don Marco that you're referring to, directly to Secretary Hegseth at the hearing using the very
15: I'm referring to these recent allegations of the Ecuadorian fishermen that say they were detained at gunpoint, mistreated.
19: That's what I brought right to Secretary Hegseth's face at the hearing. Hello?
15: Congressman? Yes.
19: Yes.
15: Go ahead.
19: So I brought that directly to his face. We want answers to those situations. And given the fact that other people were released in the past, given the fact that the people that are killed never get the chance, this is something that is extrajudicial killings by the United States military.
15: We'll have to leave it there. Congressman Bill Keating, Democrat of Massachusetts, thank you for your time.
19: Thank you, Layla.
15: We invited officials from the Trump administration to join us to discuss the boat strikes, but did not hear back. Those invitations remain open. This is NPR News.
2: And this is 90.9 WBUR. Coming up in about 15 minutes, Tennessee is the first southern state to cross the finish line on redrawing its voting map for the U.S. House after a key Supreme Court ruling last week. Democrats there are angry with the map, which breaks apart Memphis.
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2: 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Keep listening. 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
2: It's a little nippy out there this morning with temperatures in the 40s. From the war with Iran to the latest updates from Boston City Hall and Beacon Hill, we cover it all. 90.9 WBUR is your home for news, context, and connection, whether you're a daily listener or you're just tuning in. 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
14: It's Morning Edition from NPR News. I'm Amy Martinez.
15: And I'm Leila Fadel. Nature documentary fans were in London's Trafalgar Square on Thursday, dressed up like bumblebees, tigers, and lions.
26: In the jungle, the mighty jungle, the lion sleeps tonight.
15: They were there to celebrate the wildlife expert and climate change campaigner David Attenborough, who turns 100 today. NPR's Lauren Freyer has this appreciation.
27: David Attenborough was already age 30, though wearing what looks like a Boy Scout uniform, when in 1956 he wrestled a Burmese python on TV.
28: It's important to grab his tail as soon as you grab his head. Otherwise, he'll wrap his great coils around you and give you a very nasty squeeze.
27: He cuddled gorillas in Rwanda.
29: There is more meaning and mutual understanding in exchanging a glance with a gorilla than any other animal I know.
27: And he once got pounced on by a lusty capercaillie grouse in the Scottish Highlands.
30: He is so charged up, this being the breeding season, that he'll display to almost anything, including me. No doubt. Dada.
27: He's explored mating rituals of fireflies.
30: The sexual signals of the fireflies.
27: Blue whales.
30: I can see its tail just under my boat here. And it's coming up,
27: And Galapagos tortoises, some of whom are even older than him. He collected fossils as a kid, studied zoology at Cambridge, got drafted into the Royal Navy in 1947, and then had a whole career as a BBC manager before moving on screen only when someone else got ill. Sharmila Chowdhury was 15 when she first saw one of his films in the cinema in her native India.
1: There was this man showing me all these extraordinary creatures, from tiny protozoans to strange sea cucumbers.
27: It changed her life. She too decided to study zoology and went all the way to a PhD. She moved to the UK, met her teenage idol, and then got hired by him. Last year, Chowdhury produced the film Wild London, in which Attenborough, then aged 99, shimmies on his belly to get eye to eye with a spiny hedgehog.
1: You know, we call him the animal whisperer, the little peregrine chick in Wild London. It was screaming its little head off. And then David said, now, you know, it's all right. And this little bird leaned back, looked up at David, and just seemed to know it's going to be all right.
27: It's kind of like what he does to us all. Stop commuters on a busy London street and they'll wax poetic about memories from childhood and that iconic hushed voice.
3: Sunday afternoons watching Planet Earth with my dad growing up.
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1: How his mom, Calandra Rebring, fought for what she believed in. She even took him to protests in a stroller. But when he took to the streets after George Floyd's murder, she told him to stay home. At StoryCorps, for the first time, she explained why.
2: Can I tell you a secret?
3: What?
2: That street where George Floyd was murdered. I've never even driven down that street.
3: Why haven't you?
2: Because I remember when he called out for his mother. And I would never want that to happen to you and for you to call out for me. So I will never drive down that street.
3: I remember when you told me you didn't want me to protest, but I kept saying, Mom, I'm going out there.
2: I remember sitting straight up because I didn't expect for you to say that to me.
3: It's in our blood. I didn't want to hide. I was so angry at watching what happened. I didn't care if I was shot by the rubber bullet, even though I was.
2: Excuse me, back up. Did you say you were shot?
3: I was shot by the rubber bullet.
2: I wish I would have known that.
3: Why didn't you want me to go out there?
2: So we come from the zip code 53206 in Milwaukee, right?
3: Yeah.
2: That zip code incarcerates more Black men than any other in the nation. So I was determined to get you out of that environment. I work part-time and I would save part of my paycheck to apply for law schools in Minneapolis. And I feel guilty. I worked so hard for you to not see this. But I'll bring you right to the doorstep of where it was happening.
3: Don't feel guilty, Mom. You know, I think you did an amazing job. Now I can go out and make a difference. You know, I always call you if I need some help.
2: Good answer, but you're just telling me you're going to do it again.
3: Yes, if it's needed.
2: Hopefully we don't have to cross that bridge. But I notice now that you speak up for yourself. And what I love about that the most is that if I'm not here tomorrow, you'll be able to take care of yourself. I'm proud of you.
3: I love you, Mom.
2: I love you, son.
1: Calandra Rebring and Donovan Harris in Minneapolis. Their conversation is from StoryCorps' Brightness in Black project.
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6: Live from NPR News in Washington, I'm Dave Mattingly. President Trump says a ceasefire with Iran remains.

0: In place despite the latest attacks in the Middle East. U.S. Central Command says American forces struck Iranian missile and drone sites after three Navy destroyers were attacked while transiting the Strait of Hormuz. NPR's Aya Batraoui is in Dubai.
1: This is the first report of U.S. airstrikes on Iranian soil since the ceasefire a month ago. CENTCOM says it responded to, quote, unprovoked Iranian attacks and that it responded with self-defense strikes yesterday after three U.S. naval ships were attacked by Iranian speedboats, missiles, and drones while they were moving through the Strait of Hormuz southward and out toward the Gulf of Oman.
0: There's now late word that Iran has seized an oil tanker in the region. The World Health Organization says the risk of hantavirus outbreaks spreading from a cruise ship in the Atlantic to the wider public remains low. Still, health authorities in the U.S. are among those tracking passengers from the Dutch flagship. Three people on the cruise have died. Spanish authorities are preparing to receive more than 140 passengers from the ship in the Canary Islands. Tennessee's majority Republican legislature has approved a new congressional map after days of vocal objections from Democratic lawmakers. It follows last week's ruling by the U.S. Supreme Court that struck down Louisiana's redrawn map. This is NPR News.
2: Good morning. In Boston, I'm Tiziana Deering. Thanks for choosing 90.9 WBUR. In local news, Boston Public Schools officials are proposing new guidelines for the use of artificial intelligence. The Boston Herald reports the plan would ban the use of unapproved AI tools in schools and prohibit teachers from using AI as the sole basis for grading or discipline. The school committee will vote on the new policy next month. Meanwhile, Massachusetts lawmakers are divided over how the state should handle the rise of AI data centers. Data centers are massive collections of computers used to process information for artificial intelligence, and they use a tremendous amount of energy. During a panel on Beacon Hill yesterday, some lawmakers said the state needs to start planning for a boom in centers now. But critics like State Senator Barry Feingold, who chairs a key technology committee, warn the centers can strain electric grids and water supplies in a state that's already facing high utility costs. Mothers Against Drunk Driving wants parents and teens in Massachusetts to take steps now to ensure a safe prom season. The nonprofit organization says it all starts with an open and honest conversation. WBUR's Fausto Menard reports.
3: Matt advises promgoers to pledge not to use drugs or alcohol. The group's Mary-Kate DePamphilis says teens should call a parent or other trusted adult if they're concerned about getting into a car with someone else.
4: You really just don't want to turn a celebratory event into a tragic event.
3: And she has this reminder for parents who will be hosting after parties.
4: You should not be serving alcohol to minors. That's illegal, and parents should be aware of any illegal activity going on in their homes because they could be held liable for anything that could happen in those situations.
3: Allowing illegal consumption by minors could result in a fine, imprisonment, or both. For 90.9 WBUR, I'm Fausto Menard.
2: It's 6:34.
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2: The Revolution and Boston Legacy FC both play tomorrow. Legacy are in New Jersey against Gotham at 6:30. The Revs are home against Philadelphia at 7:30. Meanwhile, Harvard's longtime men's hockey coach is stepping down. Dedham native Ted Donato has coached the Crimson since 2004, and he'll retire as the winningest coach in team history. Donato also led the team to the national title as a player and then spent more than a decade in the NHL, including with the Bruins. Partly sunny today in the low 60s. Could see a shower this afternoon. Tomorrow, we'll get rain in the afternoon. It'll be mostly cloudy with temperatures in the low 60s. But the sun comes back Sunday, just in time for Mother's Day. Temperatures could get up to the low 70s Sunday. We're still in the 40s this hour, and we'll keep you posted if you stay with us here on 90.9 WBUR.
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7: It's Morning Edition from NPR News. I'm Leila Fadel in Washington, D.C.
8: And I'm A. Martinez in Culver City, California. Tennessee is the first state to redraw its congressional map after the Supreme Court's move last week to weaken protections against racial discrimination in redistricting under the Voting Rights Act.
7: Yeah, Tennessee's legislature passed it, and the governor signed it into law on Thursday. It carves up a majority black district, eliminating the state's last Democratic House seat. It's part of a wave of Republican-led states that have redrawn voting maps ahead of the midterm elections. President Trump kicked off the national redistricting race last year.
8: Joining us from member station WPLN in Nashville this morning is Mariana Bacquiao. So what can you tell us about the new congressional map in Tennessee?
9: Well, the biggest change is to the city of Memphis, a majority black district that up until last week had been protected under part of the Voting Rights Act. Now the city will be split into three different congressional districts, and it means all nine of the state's U.S. House seats are more likely to go to Republicans. Protesters from the state's blue cities argue that this will take away the voice of voters who support Democrats, roughly a third of the state's population. Some Republicans agreed in their own way. We had a few no votes and a few who abstained, but by and large, the state's Republican supermajority was on board with Trump's redistricting plan. Memphis's ninth congressional district was pretty compact. Now it will stretch nearly 300 miles from the border with Mississippi in the western corner of the state to the edge of Nashville in the middle of the state.
8: Okay, so what's been the early reaction?
9: The NAACP has filed a petition to challenge the map. They've argued that this is too close to the election to change the maps. People could be confused about what district they're even in. But across the country, mid-decade redistricting efforts have survived in court, so far at least. Republicans have said this is strictly partisan, and partisan gerrymandering is legal. This is what State Representative Jason Zachary had to say yesterday during the floor debate.
10: This map was drafted based on politics, based on population, and the opportunity for the first time in history for us to send an entire Republican delegation from Tennessee to represent the state in Washington, D.C.
9: The protesters who came to Nashville from Memphis for demonstrations yesterday said, "You can't really consider this without the context of race and the obstacles that have historically stopped black voters from casting a ballot." One protester, Tequila Johnson, addressed the crowd by invoking Tennessee's history as the birthplace of the Ku Klux Klan and Nashville's history as the first city to desegregate lunch counters.
11: So don't you dare let nobody tell you we don't have hope because we are a red state. Yeah. You tell them Tennessee is a movement state. Yeah.
9: Even though they see this as a setback, protesters say what really matters is who comes out to vote in November.
8: Now, Tennessee is the first state to do this after the Supreme Court ruling. Doesn't look like it's going to be the last. What states could possibly be next?
9: Yeah, just in the last few days, Republicans in states across the South, Louisiana, Alabama, and South Carolina are rushing to redistrict congressional maps. That's on top of redistricting that started last year when President Trump asked states to redraw maps to give Republicans an edge.
8: Mariana Bacquiao from WPLN, thank you very much.
9: Thank you.
7: During his first presidential campaign, Donald Trump's Twitter feed seemed inescapable. His chaotic posts hijacked news cycles. More than 10 years later, and the president's social media posts are a daily fact of life. Some become major stories, like when he insulted the Pope or when he mocked Islam and used an expletive on Easter morning. But most of his thousands of posts can be hard to keep up with. So NPR White House correspondent Danielle Kurtzleben wanted to know what he's saying when many people aren't paying attention. And she analyzed months of Truth Social posts to tell us what he's been saying. And she joins me now. Hey, Danielle.
12: Good morning.
7: So how did you go about this project?
12: Well, with the help of our data visualization team at NPR, I compiled the first 4 months of Trump's Truth Social posts this year into one spreadsheet. That's more than 2,000 posts. And then I went through one by one and categorized them. I looked at topic. So is this post about Iran? Is it about Greenland? About the ballroom? And also the type of post. Is any given post an endorsement? Is it an attack? Is it just a repost?
7: Okay, so a lot of work there. What did you find?
12: Well, first off, it's no surprise that our president is extremely online. Yeah. We all knew that. But what's striking is the scope of the onlineness. He's been averaging around 19 posts per day. And a lot of them are videos or pictures he's grabbing from social media site X. So he's apparently got his eyes on both social networks and maybe more. Now, as for topics, none are super surprising. His top areas are current elections, like when he endorses a candidate. He also posts a lot about Iran and the economy. But really, a big point of this project was to get a sense of where his attention is.
7: What do you mean?
12: Well, I looked at March 1st as an example. That's the day after the U.S. bombed Iran. That day, he, yes, posted about the war, but he also posted, for example, a video making fun of Mitch McConnell. He made a dozen posts showing other people praising his State of the Union address, a speech that had happened 5 days earlier. He also posted an article from 2024 about how Lady Gaga's father endorsed him in the presidential election. So he had a lot of things on his mind that day. Mm. And if you zoom out from there, you see even more about where his attention is broadly. He posted more than 70 times this year about how he still thinks the 2020 election was rigged. Of course, that is a lie. And that's more than he posted about tariffs, more than he even posted about the SAVE Act, which is a bill he's been relentlessly promoting. It would require voter ID, among other things. One more example. He posted about agriculture and farmers 4 times over those 4 months. That's less than half as often as he posted about comedian Bill Maher.
7: Huh.
12: So again, maybe it's not surprising how much his attention is on his grievances, but it's really telling to see it quantified.
7: You know, Trump doesn't just post about grievances or share other people's praise online. He also announces official business on social media, nominations, tariffs, developments in the war with Iran. What effects does his posting have on the real world?
12: Well, of course, it depends on the topic and what he's saying. At the very least, like with tariffs, it's introduced massive unpredictability into the business world. I should add here that Caroline Levitt, the White House press secretary, has told us that in response to my questions, that Truth Social is, quote, the most powerful and popular social media platform in the world because it serves as President Trump's authentic voice. But I talked to John Bolton, who was national security advisor during Trump's first term, and he said he thinks the president's posting is negatively affecting Iran negotiations.
13: The very ferocity of his tweets, just tell the Iranians, if we just be patient a little while longer, he's just going to flip right out entirely. And he wants out, so we're going to drag it out and get every concession we can from him. I don't understand why he can't see that.
12: So Trump's posts, yeah, they have serious consequences.
7: You can read more of NPR's Danielle Kurtzleben's full story on the thousands of posts she went through at NPR.org. Danielle, thanks for doing this work.
12: Of course.
7: This is NPR News.
2: Coming up at the top of the hour, from the president's posts to his tariffs. A federal court has struck a blow to another round of them. This time, the trade court nixed the temporary 10% tariffs the president issued in February.
14: The administration can take a shot and do what they want, but we can also fight back. And we fought back today and we won, and we're extremely excited.
2: But the case only applies to the plaintiffs, so the larger implications remain unclear. We'll explain in about 20 minutes at 6:44.
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2: In business news, area flower shops are preparing for a busy Mother's Day weekend. Amanda Rojas owns a flower shop in Brighton's Oak Square. She says Mother's Day accounts for about 15% of her annual business.
15: After Valentine's Day, yeah, it is the number two busiest flower holiday of the year.
2: But unlike Valentine's Day, she says it's not just roses flying out the door.
15: The good thing about Mother's Day that it's in May, and May is a flower month. So there is a lot of different blooming flowers, plants.
2: She says prices are up about 20% this year between tariffs and higher shipping costs. A restaurant group that owns 10 Boston-area bars and eateries owes nearly $400,000 in unpaid federal taxes. A tax lien filed in Suffolk County last month shows Boston-based Breyer Group owes money from unpaid taxes and penalties from the 2022 tax period. The Breyer Group owns the Harp and MJ O'Connor's in Boston and Glass House in Cambridge, among others. I'm Tiziana Deering. Stay informed on this Friday morning. Stay with 90.9 WBUR.
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2: This is WBUR's Morning Edition. Disco balls, milk crates full of records, hair tees to breathtaking highs. The 80s are oh so alive at the Sinclair in Cambridge, where every Friday, a duo of DJs spins dance hits on real vinyl. They call themselves the Glitter Boys. They're celebrating their 10th anniversary together tonight. And a decade in, they're incredibly popular. People wait in line for hours, week after week, to get into their shows. Kyle Beerish and Steve Mailing are DJs KB Sweets and Sass. And they told me they got their start in an unexpected place. The hardcore scene. Here's Beerish.
16: We were part of a community of Boston punks that we would have DIY punk shows. And after the shows that we would put on, we would want to continue hanging out and dancing. So we started just playing songs that punks like to dance to.
2: They were a hit. Word spread. And the duo got their big break when they were invited to play a club in Central Square.
16: We just couldn't picture ourselves using a phone and an aux cable. We felt like we needed to bring some sort of physical media to the room, and we decided to bring our crates of records, and we needed a name. So I was painting in my band rehearsal room and blowing glitter on the wet paint, and I just started saying, "The Glitter Boys are here, the Glitter Boys are here," and I had Sass's voice in my head, and I said, "What do you think about this name?"
2: All right, so Steve, you are DJ Sass. I got to hear you say it.
17: The Glitter Boys are here.
2: Line out the door often, right? People will wait an hour to come to one of your shows. Who are you at one of these shows, and what's it like? Tell me what the glitter is.
16: Yeah, as soon as you walk in to the Sinclair, you will see two guys dressed to the nines, wearing glitter. You'll see sequins on us, gold, jewels, different hats, banging their heads, jumping around, and selling the songs with our whole body. We put all of our energy from our minds into our fingertips that put the needle onto the record, and that record is the sound you hear. It's very energetic, and you can't miss it when you walk in. You just want to be a part of that energy.
17: We like to set the example by, if you look at us and you see us going nuts dancing, well, then it gives you permission to take it to whichever level you want to, which is something not everybody will always do, especially if you have a stiff DJ or somebody that's not moving around. But when you see us, you say, "Look at those guys. I'll take that energy and I'll match it."
2: And for people who will be there tonight for the 10th anniversary, what do you have in store?
17: Congratulations. You got a ticket. It is sold out. We're very, very happy that so many people in our community are willing to come spend this night with us and really celebrate this milestone. And you'll get all the pageantry of the Glitter Boys. You'll get all the moves, everything.
2: Steve Mailing and Kyle Beerish are the Glitter Boys. They DJ Friday nights at the Sinclair in Cambridge, and tonight is their 10th anniversary. Thanks to both of you.
16: Thanks for having
17: us. Thank you so much. It's not a song.
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2: 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Stay with us this morning. Temperature's 47 degrees in Boston.
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22: From Marketplace, I'm Sabri Benishore. Yesterday, the Court of International Trade ruled that President Trump's latest round of tariffs are illegal. These were the 10% tariffs the administration imposed after the previous batch of tariffs was also ruled illegal by the Supreme Court. But this latest ruling is narrow. It only blocks the tariffs for a couple of companies in the state of Washington, and these tariffs expire anyway in July. After that, the administration is preparing a whole new batch of more long-term import taxes. Meanwhile, U.S. businesses, who, reminder, are the ones paying these tariffs, are getting tossed around on the waves. Just before we got this ruling, we checked in with one of those businesses to see how the refund process was going for the first round. Rachel Rosner is the owner and founder of Eldon Street Tea Shop in Reston, Virginia. Rachel, nice to talk to you again.
23: Hi, Sabri. Thanks for having me on.
22: You sell tea. There are not a lot of places you can grow tea in the U.S., so you got to import. How disruptive, remind everyone, were the tariffs for you last year?
23: The tariffs were very disruptive. This is the first time ever that a full tariff on tea had ever been in existence. And so it was very impactful because we get 100% of our tea from overseas, especially if you're wanting more specific kinds of tea, different varietals. You can only get that overseas in specific regions around the world. And so with the global tariffs, it was very impactful for our business.
22: Now, last time we talked, you were mulling over whether it would be possible or worthwhile to try and get a refund on tariffs. Where did you end up landing on that?
23: We're still mulling it over. We have begun looking at the process. It is a lot of headache and it is a lot of uncertainty. I have a couple other business owner acquaintances who have gone through the process, who have said that the process online has been fairly streamlined and easy. However, they really haven't had any communication since they filled out the application. So they're kind of in limbo. They don't know what they're going to be getting. They don't know when they're going to be getting it. And so they just kind of feel like it was for nothing at this point.
0: Some businesses had to take out loans to pay for tariffs or front load imports so they were interest, or they had to pay consultants to help them figure out their supply chains. These are costs that are not going to get refunded with tariffs, which is a long way of asking, you know, do refunds or eventual lower prices for you mean you can lower prices for your customers?
23: Yes, I will definitely say, just to continue with your last question, that also the shipping situation with the gas prices has not lowered our costs either. So that's like an added on right now to what we had to pay in tariffs plus extra shipping costs for getting tea here. And so it's all playing into each other. We did have to take out a loan, a small loan, to cover some of the tariff costs. And yeah, that is not covered through the refund process, and we still have to pay that back.
0: Rachel Rosner is owner and founder of Eldon Street Tea Shop in Reston, Virginia. Thank you.
23: Thank you. Thank you for having me on.
0: All right, let's do the numbers. Brent crude is down very slightly. It's at $100 a barrel. Dow, S&P, and NASDAQ futures are all up in the 3 to 7/10% range, with Dow futures up 156 points. The yield on the 10-year treasury is 4.38%. Instagram will stop encrypting private messages between users starting today. That means Meta will be able to see everyone's DMs. Meta had been criticized by child safety groups and law enforcement for allowing encrypted messaging.
21: 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And by GEP. With GEP Key Agentic AI and GEP Smart Software, GEP is at the forefront in agentic procurement orchestration and autonomous supply chains.
0: There are 16 host cities for the 2026 FIFA World Cup, and about a dozen of them will be in the U.S. The rest are in Canada and Mexico. And while the event has been expected to bring waves of fans to see to these cities, boosting tourism, a report out this week from the American Hotel and Lodging Association suggests the reality is a little more nuanced than that. While hoteliers in some cities, including Atlanta and Miami, are reporting that demand has exceeded expectations, other markets, including Kansas City, are saying the pace of bookings is not as high as they'd hoped. Marketplace's Carla Javier called up some hotels to see how things are playing out.
1: At the Fontaine Hotel in Kansas City, General Manager Stephen Jenkins expected more bookings starting in February or so.
3: I think we may have been slightly too optimistic with our outlook in the sense of timing.
1: In fact, bookings just started picking up more recently.
3: We've probably doubled our occupancy over the past 3 to 4 weeks or so, which has been a nice relief for us here.
1: Jenkins says the hotel adjusted its marketing strategy, targeting potential guests in the Midwest who can drive in more last minute.
3: To be completely frank, it may cause us an extra gray hair or two, but as long as we're able to do all we can to capture those bookings, then we will be just fine.
1: Stay Pineapple operates hotels in a handful of the World Cup cities, including Seattle, Boston, New York, and San Francisco. President Dina Balland says,
4: currently, we're tracking about 10% above what we anticipated and budgeted for.
1: Though she says those expectations were already fairly reserved.
4: There's multiple things going on in the world right now that are just suppressing demand. The war in Iran, the gas prices, overall inbound travel into the U.S. internationally is down.
1: And as Balland points out, some bookings will just have to be last minute, because who might want to watch, say, the July 6th match in Seattle will depend on which teams make it that far. I'm Carla Javier for Marketplace.
0: Our executive producer is Nancy Fargali. Our digital team includes Antoinette Brock, Emily McCune, and Dylan Mietinen. Our engineers are Brian Allison, Sam Keenan, and David Schreck. And in New York, I'm Sabri Benishore with the Marketplace Morning Report. 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
2: Iran says it has seized an oil tanker in the Strait of Hormuz. It's Friday, May 8th. This is WBUR's Morning Edition. Good morning. I'm Tisiana Deering. Meanwhile, the U.S. says it intercepted Iranian attacks on three Navy ships. We'll have what it means for peace talks. Plus, when her baby stopped nursing, she grieved and she discovered she wasn't alone.
9: There were times when I would not go hang out with other new mothers because it was really hard to see other women breastfeed. And I heard women say that.
2: And infectious disease experts are working to contain a hantavirus outbreak that started on a cruise ship that has killed three people.
10: It probably is transmitted through respiratory material. Whether it's airborne, whether it's droplet, we don't really know.
2: Sun, rain, sun for Mother's Day weekend. It's 7:01.
11: Live from NPR News in Washington, I'm Corva Coleman. Iran says its naval commandos have seized an oil tanker. It did not say where, but the statement says the seizure was for attempting to undermine Iranian interests. This comes after Iran and the U.S. military traded fire last night for the second time this week. Tennessee has approved new congressional maps. It's part of President Trump's plan to create more Republican seats in Congress. From member station WPLN, Mariana Bacallao reports the effort drew widespread protests.
24: Hands off! Hands off!
25: Hundreds chanted No Jim Crow 2.0 and shame as lawmakers met to approve new maps splitting Memphis and its majority black voting bloc into three districts, one of which spans nearly 300 miles. The old district was contained to the city of Memphis. Republican supporters of the move say it would give the state a chance to have all its nine House members be from the GOP. To pass the new maps, the legislature first had to strike down a 50-year-old law that barred mid-decade redistricting. The quick turnaround time could impact voters in the military and overseas. For NPR News, I'm Mariana Bacallao in Nashville.
11: Public health experts are raising concern about why the U.S. government has not had a more public response to the hantavirus outbreak that started on a cruise ship. NPR's Gabriella Emanuel reports.
26: The Centers for Disease Control and Prevention sent out a brief email on Wednesday saying they are monitoring the response and coordinating with international partners without specifics. Jeannie Morazzo, head of the Infectious Disease Society of America, says she would have expected press conferences, a health alert, and likely a team sent to help in the investigation.
27: We have seen large-scale funding and workforce cuts made in the last year. So all of these things are having really profound ripple effects.
26: The World Health Organization says their teams have been in regular contact with the U.S. and getting technical advice. The CDC did not immediately respond to NPR's request for comment. Gabriella Emanuel, NPR News.
11: The U.S. has stepped up the number of boat strikes it has carried out in the Caribbean and the Eastern Pacific. These have killed nearly 200 people. President Trump says he is attacking drug trafficking, but he does not provide evidence to support the allegation. NPR's Carrie Kahn has more.
28: President Trump likes to cite numbers of lives saved from overdoses in the U.S. by killing these seafaring drug traffickers. But most drug overdoses in the U.S. are caused by fentanyl, which is not trafficked on the seas from South America. And even the South Command General Francis Donovan doubts the strike's efficacy. He told a Senate Armed Services Committee in March that, quote, boat strikes aren't the answer.
11: NPR's Carrie Kahn reporting. 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
2: Good morning. In Boston, you're with 90.9 WBUR. I'm Tisiana Deering. The state's highest court is giving Attorney General Andrea Campbell 30 days to decide whether she'll represent Diana DeSoglio in the state auditor's suit against the legislature. DiSoglio is suing leaders on Beacon Hill to conduct an audit that voters overwhelmingly authorized in 2024. The legislature has resisted, and Campbell argues DiSoglio hasn't followed proper guidelines. DiSoglio's attorney says she welcomes yesterday's 30-day order, and Campbell says she will comply. The Boston City Council is urging the public schools to consider litigation against social media companies. The council voted unanimously on a resolution Wednesday focused on how the companies affect student mental health. WBUR's Eve Zukoff reports federal courts already have consolidated hundreds of suits from school districts across the country.
5: The litigation targets Facebook, Instagram, Google, TikTok, and Snapchat for relying on features designed to maximize screen time that can be addictive for adolescents. City Councilor Minyard Culpepper filed the resolution. He says school officials should evaluate whether participating could help the department fund counseling and prevention programs for struggling students.
6: The need continues to grow, and we must explore every available option to support our students.
5: A spokesperson for Boston Public Schools said they're currently reviewing the situation. The litigation builds on a landmark court decision last month. A California jury found Meta and Google had deliberately built addictive features that harmed mental health. For 90.9 WBUR, I'm Eve Zukoff.
2: Boston's Handel & Hayden Society is more than 20 years old and now has its first black president. The group, which specializes in Baroque classical music, named Lacolian Washington Jr. today as that new leader. Washington is a classically trained bassoonist and the current director of the nonprofit Community Music Center of Boston. He says he hopes to expand Handel & Hayden's audience and understands that some may feel excluded from the world of classical music.
7: And so the idea is to recognize that, acknowledge it, and then try to find some ways to turn this barrier that feels like a wall sometimes, convert it into a bump so that it's not so much of a heavy lift on a newcomer to these spaces.
2: Washington starts the job in August. It's 7:07.
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2: Sox lost to the Rays at home last night, 8-4. They play again at 7:10 tonight. And the Ottawa Charge play the Boston Fleet at 7 o'clock tonight in the third game of a playoff series. Small chance of a small shower this afternoon, otherwise sunny today and in the 60s. Rain tomorrow, 60s again. And then back to sunny on Sunday with highs in the low 70s. 47 degrees now in Boston, 10 degrees colder up in Lowell. Drink in the news while you drink your caffeine this morning. 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
13: It's Morning Edition from NPR News. I'm Leila Fadel in Washington, D.C.
14: And I'm A. Martinez in Culver City, California. For a second time this week, the U.S. and Iran traded fire.
13: The U.S. military says three Navy ships came under attack Thursday as they moved through waters near Iran. U.S. Central Command says it responded by attacking Iranian missile and drone strikes. And this morning, Iran's Revolutionary Guard said its naval commando seized a tanker for attempting to undermine Iranian interests without elaborating. Coming up, we'll speak with the top Democrat on the House Armed Services Committee about what Congress is doing to push the Trump administration to wind down the war. We begin with the latest developments from the region.
14: NPR international correspondent Haya Batraoui is in Dubai. Tell us, what else do we know about what happened last night in the Gulf?
15: Yes, this is the first report of U.S. airstrikes on Iranian soil since the ceasefire a month ago. CENTCOM says it responded to, quote, unprovoked Iranian attacks and responded with self-defense strikes yesterday after they say three U.S. Navy ships were attacked by Iranian speedboats, missiles, and drones while moving through the Strait of Hormuz southward and out toward the Gulf of Oman. Now, CENTCOM says it intercepted those attacks. Iran, though, says the U.S. started this latest round of violence by attacking one of its oil tankers in the Strait and that three areas along its coast were hit by U.S. airstrikes and that it did hit those U.S. naval ships transiting the strait. Iran's Fars News Agency published videos of Iran's missile attacks against U.S. forces. Have a listen.
3: Ya Ali!
15: And, this vital waterway was where we saw violence flare up also on Monday when President Trump launched that surprise operation called Project Freedom to try and take control of the strait from Iran. But that operation was abruptly halted by Trump. And both times the violence risked engulfing this region again, the United Arab Emirates, where I'm talking to you from, came under Iranian attacks throughout the week, including again last night.
14: Yeah, the control of the Strait of Hormuz is Iran's most important point of leverage. So what does this latest round of violence mean for the ceasefire?
15: Right. This waterway is vital to the world, but Iran has blocked access to it to ships since the start of the war. And, you know, with ships unable to transit, we're seeing really high oil prices because there's now 13 million barrels of oil a day off the market and shortages in things like fertilizers and other products that come from this region. And this has hurt Trump's polling ahead of midterm elections later this year. But despite this latest round of violence, neither the U.S. or Iran seem eager to return to war. Listen to what Trump told reporters yesterday. He says the ceasefire is still on.
3: They trifled with us today. We blew them away. They trifled. I call that a trifle. I'll let you know when there's no ceasefire. You won't have to know. If there's no ceasefire, you're not going to have to know. You're just going to have to look at one big glow coming out of Iran.
15: But alongside those comments, Trump is still threatening Iran with more bombing if it does not agree to a U.S. proposal to ending this war. Iran says it's reviewing that text and will deliver a response to mediator Pakistan.
14: You mentioned the UAE coming under Iranian attack again this week. So what are you hearing from Gulf Arab states?
15: The UAE has borne the brunt of Iran's attacks throughout this war, including this week when its key oil terminal caught fire for 2 days from an Iranian drone attack. And it says it reserves the right to self-defense. And we also know that the UAE is using Israeli and U.S. defense systems to intercept Iran's attacks. Iran's foreign ministry, however, is warning leaders in Abu Dhabi against, quote, collusion with Israel and the U.S. But the UAE is doubling down on those alliances and says a ceasefire with Iran is not enough. It wants the U.S. to push for a deal that also limits Iran's missiles and drones and its support for proxies like Hezbollah. But, you know, other countries in the region like Qatar, Oman, and Saudi Arabia, they're more supportive of current ceasefire efforts because they don't want their infrastructure attacked again. The Pakistani prime minister says that he and Saudi Arabia's crown prince asked Trump to halt Project Freedom earlier this week, and he did after just 36 hours. And support of Gulf Arab states is important because the U.S. needs their approval to use bases and their airspace.
14: That's NPR international correspondent Taya Batraoui in Dubai. Thanks a lot.
15: Thank you.
13: Representative Adam Smith of Washington is a top Democrat on the House Armed Services Committee, and he's joining us this morning to discuss the latest round of strikes and counterstrikes between Iran and the U.S. Good morning, Congressman. Welcome back to the program.
4: Good morning. Thanks for having me on.
13: So President Trump told ABC these latest strikes on Iran were a love tap, and he insists the ceasefire stands. Do you see it that way?
4: Well, it's not a ceasefire, obviously. Ceasefire means you stop firing and we have it. And there's been flare-ups in a variety of different places. But the larger problem is that the negotiations are still so far apart. Iran basically is saying, pay us to open back up the strait. And that was not the objective on our side at the start of this war. We want, as you just cited, the UAE asking for Iran to stop their nuclear program, stop their ballistic missile program, and stop supporting terrorists in the region. And Iran right now is refusing to even discuss that. So, you know, we were definitely in a weaker position. So that's the biggest problem right
13: but
4: now.
13: But we're hearing the president insist a deal is close with Iran, and they better agree or they'll feel a lot of pain. This is the type of language we're hearing. But that stated goal, that the rationale for starting this war was to eliminate Iran's nuclear capabilities, even though the U.S.'s own intelligence found Iran had not made the decision to pursue nuclear weapons. Are there any indications the U.S. is succeeding in eliminating Iran's nuclear ambitions and its enriched uranium?
4: Yeah, clearly not. And I think that the biggest problem with that analysis is, like I said, is Iran does not seem to be willing to talk about this. Now, yes, we have heard from Trump over and over and over again. Heck, we've been hearing from Trump for 9 years now that Iran is, quote, begging to make a deal. The biggest thing we know is there's very little evidence of that actually being the case, number one. Number two, we certainly know that President Trump is not above not being honest about that. The only possibility, the thing that some experts will say, is that the pressure from our blockade will get Iran to change their mind. Right now, there's no clear evidence that that is happening. That's what Trump keeps saying, but I really want to emphasize this point. I mean, it was like 3 weeks ago that Trump declared that Iran had agreed to all of our demands, and within hours, it became clear that they had agreed to none of them. So one of the problems in this negotiation is President Trump keeps saying things that clearly turn out not to be true. That makes it hard to know where this is going.
13: What about the bigger issue that this war is happening at all, given that the president did not consult Congress, let alone secure congressional approval, and lawmakers have so far been unable to pass any measure or use any tool to limit what is happening here, despite the fact that the polling shows that the majority of Americans are worried about this war and against it?
4: Yeah, no, that's the major issue. The cost of this war has been devastating.
13: But is this a new normal that this is happening, that Congress can't do anything?
4: Yeah, let me walk through the most important part of this, which is the cost of this war. The New York Times has a good article this morning outlining the economic cost. We've seen the price of gasoline go over $4.50 a gallon here. It said global economic impacts by shutting down, you know, the Middle East economy. And we have not achieved any sort of benefit towards that to date. And it's also worth noting that when this war started, Iran was weak and negotiating over that nuclear program. We've made no progress whatsoever. We have not degraded their nuclear program at all during the course of this war. So, yeah, as far as the new normal, I don't know if it's new. Every single president during my time has started some conflict without congressional approval. Well, I guess it is a little bit new normal in the sense that even George W. Bush came to Congress. Yes, I think Trump has taken it to a new level, as he has in all areas. Look, Trump has concentrated power and acted more like an authoritarian than like a democratically elected president of a constitutional republic. Under the Trump administration, yes, I think it is the new normal, and it's up to Congress in the country to work hard to rein him in, but crucially after Trump, to make sure that this doesn't become the new normal, which I think there's a real risk of.
13: Is Congress doing anything to investigate or document the way that the U.S. is prosecuting this war and concerns around whether the U.S. is committing war crimes? When you think of the school that was attacked where all these children were killed and the many threats of bombing civilian infrastructure in Iran, which would be war crimes.
4: Yeah, I am, as the ranking member of the House Armed Services Committee, been pressing that issue. I pressed Secretary Hegseth on that issue. I pressed Secretary Hegseth on that issue last week when I asked him about the bombing of that girls' school, which we all know was a mistake by the U.S., and yet we will not admit it. That's another new normal that I think President Trump is putting in place. And Secretary Hegseth, we don't seem to care about civilian casualties. So right now, the Republican majority has not done their job. Hopefully, I'll become chairman, and we'll be able to do those investigations.
13: Democratic Congressman Adam Smith, ranking member on the House Armed Services Committee, thank you for your time.
4: Thank you.
14: The Trump administration has lost another tariff battle in federal court. A trade court struck down a round of import taxes that the president ordered in February. They were an attempt to replace an earlier round of tariffs that were outlawed by the U.S. Supreme Court. Here's NPR's Scott Horsley.
0: Almost immediately after the Supreme Court ruled the president had overstepped his authority in ordering double-digit tariffs on nearly everything the U.S. imports, Trump ordered a new round of import taxes, 10% this time, using a different statute. Tariff opponents marched right back into court, arguing these new tariffs are also illegal because the conditions that statute is designed to address don't currently exist. And in a 2-1 ruling, a specialty trade court agreed. Jay Foreman, who imports Tonka trucks and Lincoln logs, among other toys, was one of the businesses that successfully challenged this second round of tariffs.
1: The administration can take a shot and do what they want, but we can also fight back, and we fought back today and we won, and we're extremely excited.
0: Foreman says while import taxes on certain strategic items might make sense, a blanket 10% tax on all imports hurts businesses and consumers.
1: To approach this situation with a bazooka instead of a fine-tooth comb makes no sense.
0: It's not clear how widespread the effects of this ruling will be. For now, it applies only to the two importers who brought the case, along with the state of Washington. Attorneys say it may depend on the next round of litigation and whether other importers seek similar tariff protection. In any case, the new tariffs were temporary, set to expire in July. The administration is still exploring other ways to tax imports using different authorities. Meanwhile, the government's in the process of refunding the money collected from the original tariffs the Supreme Court struck down. The first of an estimated $166 billion in refunds is expected to be paid next week. Scott Horsley, NPR News, Washington.
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20: Can really smile? Will you show me how you smile? Yeah.
2: That is WBUR Senior Climate and Environment Reporter Miriam Wasser with her daughter, River. This was 4 years ago when River was a baby. Miriam was a new mom and, as you can hear, really enjoying it. But then something unexpected happened. River, without warning, stopped breastfeeding. Miriam found that devastating. She was not ready to stop breastfeeding, not ready to lose that connection with her daughter. And she wrote about it for a narrative nonfiction magazine called The Delacorte Review. I spoke with Miriam this week. She told me about her experiences with nursing and what happened when things changed with River.
9: She went from nursing pretty much almost exclusively to, like, screaming when I would bring her to nurse. She even sometimes just the sight of my nursing bra or like nursing pillow could set her off. And like, for lack of a better term, like I lost my mind and I fell into this deep sadness that was so confounding even to me, because on the one hand, I'm like, breastfeeding, like this is what I'm losing it over. And yet I have just never felt grief like that, I think. And it was only later in the process that I learned to identify it as grief. And then eventually I started meeting other women who experienced this, and that journalist in me kind of started to kick in and think like, wait, maybe I'm not alone.
2: When you did start to dig in, you did what journalists do. They go looking for data, but you didn't find much.
9: Yeah, there's really nothing. I have no statistics to cite. There's a lot of conversation about breastfeeding, and like, I think that's so important. People should be allowed to feed their babies however they want. For those who, for some reason, needed to do this, and then it was all taken away from me, I had nothing. I am lucky in that I found a support group, but there's really very little out there.
2: It's tricky. There is a movement out there that says it does matter. If at all possible, you should breastfeed your baby. Mm-hmm. And then others that say just get the baby fed.
9: Mm-hmm.
2: What was interesting to me in reading your essay was what you started to hear when you reached out to other women. What did they tell you?
9: They reflected my story back to me. And I'll say I actually spoke to two groups of women. One is women whose babies wouldn't nurse, and the other is women who couldn't produce enough milk to keep their babies satiated. And for both groups, it feels like your body is letting you down. It feels like your identity as a mother is suddenly up in the air. I mean,
2: it even affected your feelings for River a little bit.
9: Yeah. Yeah. I mean, I resented her. There were times when I resented her, and it's really hard to even admit that now to you all these years later.
2: Although as a mother of two, I understand.
9: Oh, thank you for saying that. Thank you. I mean, I heard these women talking about the little things that would trigger them, and I felt that way too. Why?

0: like all the hard work I did. But I really, I don't think that's the case because other women I spoke to worked equally as hard. I mean, I got a happy ending. And I think that in some ways, that is what has also allowed me to tell this story. Sometimes I question if it hadn't ended that way, if I would have been able to go through it all again.
1: Well, this is my question. And you refer to going through it again because you have another child.
0: I had another baby. Yep.
1: Nursed the second child. Mm-hmm. You say, I got a happy ending.
0: Yeah.
1: If you and River had not been able to return to breastfeeding these years later, could that have been a happy ending for you too?
0: Yeah. I mean, I don't want to say that not being able to breastfeed is the worst tragedy that could befall a new mother, because that is just like objectively not true. But I imagine that the lingering grief that I might feel would be a lot more acute. And I talked to some mothers who felt that way, right? I mean, I met this one woman whose son is like my age, and she clearly had this little wound still in her from the fact that he wouldn't nurse. Two things can be true at once, right? Yeah. You can be like madly in love with your children and have an amazing, wonderful relationship and still deeply upset about something that happened early on.
1: Well, that's the nature of both grief and regret. So if there's someone listening this today who is struggling with breastfeeding now, what would you want them to know?
0: I would want them to know that they are not alone and that there are people out there who can help you. There are lactation consultants. There are support groups. There's amazing groups on Facebook. And, you know, I selfishly hope that putting this story out there in the world helps spark some of that conversation and helps breastfeeding grief become a term that is acknowledged and is something that in the future, no one has to wonder if they're alone about it.
1: So thinking about Mother's Day this weekend, fill in the blank. As a mother, I am
0: so proud of my children. I am so proud of myself. And I am so lucky that I just have a beautiful family that supported me through this. And maybe they'll let me sleep in a little bit, too. We'll see.
1: Miriam Wasser is our colleague here at WBUR. And you can find an excerpt from her essay, Breastfeeding Grief. When my baby suddenly refused to nurse, I fell into despair, on our website at WBUR.org. Miriam, thank you.
0: Thank you, Tiziana.
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3: Live from NPR News in Washington, I'm Dave Mattingly. President Trump says the U.S. ceasefire with Iran remains in place despite the latest attacks in the Middle East. Iran attacked three Navy destroyers transiting the Strait of Hormuz yesterday, prompting the U.S. to hit Iranian missile and drone sites. Iran now says it's seized an oil tanker in the region. Legal analysts are among those waiting to see what the U.S. Supreme Court decides about abortion access involving the drug mifepristone and telemedicine. NPR's Selena Simmons-Duffin says yesterday was the deadline for briefs in the case to be filed with the court.
4: Last Friday, an appeals court ruling ended telemedicine access to mifepristone, one of the medications used for abortion and the treatment of miscarriages. Then Justice Samuel Alito put that order on pause for 7 days and instructed the parties involved to file briefs. Now all the briefs are in. Two drug makers explained why they think the Supreme Court should preserve telemedicine access. Louisiana explained why it thinks

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1: We'll head to Tennessee just after 8:30 here on 90.9 WBUR. It's the first southern state to cross the finish line on redrawing its congressional map after a key Supreme Court ruling last week. Democrats there are angry with that voting map, which breaks apart Memphis.
2: You are eviscerating the only black majority congressional district in our state.
1: That's ahead. It's 8:19.
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1: While states battle over voting maps, the midterm elections are this fall and the election cycle already is underway. 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It's 50 degrees in Boston.
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9: This is Morning Edition from NPR News. I'm A. Martinez.
10: And I'm Leila Faldin. Nature documentary fans were in London's Trafalgar Square on Thursday dressed up like bumblebees, tigers, and lions.
11: In the jungle, the mighty jungle, the lion sleeps tonight.
10: They were there to celebrate the wildlife expert and climate change campaigner David Attenborough, who turns 100 today. NPR's Lauren Freyer has this appreciation.
12: David Attenborough was already age 30, though wearing what looks like a Boy Scout uniform, when in 1956 he wrestled a Burmese python on TV.
13: It's important to grab his tail as soon as you grab his head, otherwise he'll wrap his great coils around you and give you a very nasty squeeze.
12: He cuddled gorillas in Rwanda.
14: There is more meaning and mutual understanding in exchanging a glance with a gorilla than any other animal I know.
12: And he once got pounced on by a lusty capercaillie grouse in the Scottish Highlands.
15: He is so charged up, this being the breeding season, that he'll display to almost anything, including me. No doubt.
12: He's explored mating rituals of fireflies.
15: The sexual signals of the fireflies.
12: Blue whales.
15: I can see its tail just under my boat here. And it's coming up. It's coming up. There!
12: And Galapagos tortoises, some of whom are even older than him. He collected fossils as a kid, studied zoology at Cambridge, got drafted into the Royal Navy in 1947, and then had a whole career as a BBC manager before moving on screen only when someone else got ill. Sharmila Chowdhury was 15 when she first saw one of his films in the cinema in her native India.
0: there was this man showing me all these extraordinary creatures, from tiny protozoans to strange sea cucumbers.
12: It changed her life. She too decided to study zoology and went all the way to a PhD. She moved to the UK, met her teenage idol, and then got hired by him. Last year, Chowdhury produced the film Wild London, in which Attenborough, then aged 99, shimmies on his belly to get eye to eye with a spiny hedgehog.
0: You know, we call him the animal whisperer, the little peregrine chick in Wild London. It was screaming its little head off. And then David said, "Now, now, you know, it's all right." And this little bird leaned back, looked up at David, and just seemed to know it's going to be all right.
12: It's kind of like what he does to us all. Stop commuters on a busy London street and they'll wax poetic about memories from childhood and that iconic hushed voice.
16: Sunday afternoons watching Planet Earth with my dad growing up.
17: We connect his voice with nature. He's a good person. And at the moment, that's really rare.
18: He's just likable. He can inform you, make you cry at some iguanas being chased by snakes. So I think the world is a better place because of him.
12: Those were commuters Liam Wall, Andriana Naidu, and Chris Demeto with birthday greetings for the big man.
18: I hope this gets him. Thank you so much for everything you've done to David. We love you. Happy birthday.
17: Oh, happy birthday, and I wish you so many more for my sake. And the grandchildren I hope to have.
16: Happy birthday, David Attenborough. Let's go another 100.
12: Lauren Freyer, NPR News, London.
19: Time now for StoryCorps and a conversation from Minneapolis. Donovan Harris always admired how his mom, Calandra Rebring, fought for what she believed in. She even took him to protests in a stroller. But when he took to the streets after George Floyd's murder, she told him to stay home. At StoryCorps, for the first time, she explained why.
20: Can I tell you a secret?
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0: 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Carrie Khan, NPR News, Rio de Janeiro.
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2: Good morning. In Boston, you're with 90.9 WBUR. I'm Tiziana Deering. Boston Public Schools officials are proposing new guidelines for use of artificial intelligence. The Boston Herald reports the plan would ban the use of unapproved AI tools in schools and prohibit teachers from using AI as the sole basis for grading or discipline. The school committee will vote on the new policy next month. And Mothers Against Drunk Driving wants parents and teens in Massachusetts to take steps now to ensure a safe prom season. The nonprofit organization says it all starts with an open and honest conversation. WBUR's Fausto Menard reports.
3: Matt advises promgoers to pledge not to use drugs or alcohol. The group's Mary-Kate DePamphilis says teens should call a parent or other trusted adult if they're concerned about getting into a car with someone else.
4: You really just don't want to turn a celebratory event into a tragic event.
3: And she has this reminder for parents who will be hosting after parties.
4: You should not be serving alcohol to minors. That's illegal, and parents should be aware of any illegal activity going on in their homes because they could be held liable for anything that could happen in those situations.
3: Allowing illegal consumption by minors could result in a fine, imprisonment, or both. For 90.9 WBUR, I'm Fausto Menard.
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2: Two games for soccer fans tomorrow. Legacy are in New Jersey against Gotham FC at 6:30, and an hour later, the New England Revolution will be at home against Philadelphia. Meanwhile, Harvard's longtime men's hockey coach is stepping down. Dedham native Ted Donato has coached the Crimson since 2004, and he retires as the winningest coach in team history. Donato also led the team to the national title as a player and spent more than a decade in the NHL, including with the Boston Bruins. Today's sunny, but 1 degree outside. Meteorologist Danielle Noyce has a heads up for the weekend. She has your Mother's Day forecast.
6: A little unsettled stretch the next few days. A brief shower possible this afternoon. Highs around 60. Tomorrow, clouds increase. A morning shower, then steadier rain fills in during the afternoon and continues into the evening. Highs in the upper 50s. Mother's Day on Sunday, milder. Around 70 degrees, but a changeable day. Clouds, sun, a quick shower, then the sun breaks back out.
2: 51 degrees in Boston. 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
7: 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And from the estate of Joan B. Kroc, whose bequest serves as an enduring investment in the future of public radio and seeks to help NPR produce programming that meets the highest standards of public service in journalism and cultural expression. This is NPR.
8: It's Morning Edition from NPR News. I'm Leila Fadel in Washington, D.C.
9: And I'm A. Martinez in Culver City, California. Tennessee is the first state to redraw its congressional map after the Supreme Court's move last week to weaken protections against racial discrimination in redistricting under the Voting Rights Act.
8: Yeah, Tennessee's legislature passed it, and the governor signed it into law on Thursday. It carves up a majority black district, eliminating the state's last Democratic House seat. It's part of a wave of Republican-led states that have redrawn voting maps ahead of the midterm elections. President Trump kicked off the national redistricting race last year.
9: Joining us for member station WPLN in Nashville this morning is Mariana Bacquiao. So what can you tell us about the new congressional map in Tennessee?
10: Well, the biggest change is to the city of Memphis, a majority black district that up until last week had been protected under part of the Voting Rights Act. Now the city will be split into three different congressional districts, and it means all nine of the state's U.S. House seats are more likely to go to Republicans. Protesters from the state's blue cities argue that this will take away the voice of voters who support Democrats, roughly a third of the state's population. Some Republicans agreed in their own way. We had a few no votes and a few who abstained, but by and large, the state's Republican supermajority was on board with Trump's redistricting plan. Memphis's 9th congressional district was pretty compact. Now it will stretch nearly 300 miles from the border with Mississippi in the western corner of the state to the edge of Nashville in the middle of the state.
9: Okay, so what's been the early reaction?
10: The NAACP has filed a petition to challenge the map. They've argued that this is too close to the election to change the maps. People could be confused about what district they're even in. But across the country, mid-decade redistricting efforts have survived in court, so far at least. Republicans have said this is strictly partisan, and partisan gerrymandering is legal. This is what State Representative Jason Zachary had to say yesterday during the floor debate.
11: This map was drafted based on politics, based on population, and the opportunity for the first time in history for us to send an entire Republican delegation from Tennessee to represent the state in Washington, D.C.
10: The protesters who came to Nashville from Memphis for demonstrations yesterday said, "You can't really consider this without the context of race and the obstacles that have historically stopped black voters from casting a ballot." One protester, Tequila Johnson, addressed the crowd by invoking Tennessee's history as the birthplace of the Ku Klux Klan and Nashville's history as the first city to desegregate lunch counters.
12: So don't you dare let nobody tell you we don't have hope because we are red state. You tell them Tennessee is a movement state. Yeah.
10: Even though they see this as a setback, protesters say what really matters is who comes out to vote in November.
9: Now, Tennessee is the first state to do this after the Supreme Court ruling. Doesn't look like it's going to be the last. What states could possibly be next?
10: Yeah, just in the last few days, Republicans in states across the South, Louisiana, Alabama, and South Carolina are rushing to redistrict congressional maps. That's on top of redistricting that started last year when President Trump asked states to redraw maps to give Republicans an edge.
9: Mariana Bacquiao from WPLN, thank you very much.
10: Thank you.
8: During his first presidential campaign, Donald Trump's Twitter feed seemed inescapable. His chaotic posts hijacked news cycles more than 10 years later, and the president's social media posts are a daily fact of life. Some become major stories, like when he insulted the Pope or when he mocked Islam and used an expletive on Easter morning. But most of his thousands of posts can be hard to keep up with. So NPR White House correspondent Danielle Kurtzleben wanted to know what he's saying when many people aren't paying attention. And she analyzed months of Truth Social posts to tell us what he's been saying. And she joins me now. Hey, Danielle.
13: Good morning.
8: So how did you go about this project?
13: Well, with the help of our data visualization team at NPR, I compiled the first 4 months of Trump's Truth Social posts this year into one spreadsheet. That's more than 2,000 posts. And then I went through one by one and categorized them. I looked at topic. So is this post about Iran? Is it about Greenland? About the ballroom? And also the type of post. Is any given post an endorsement? Is it an attack? Is it just a repost?
8: Okay, so a lot of work there. What did you find?
13: Well, first off, it's no surprise that our president is extremely online.
8: Yeah.
13: We all knew that. But what's striking is the scope of the onlineness. He's been averaging around 19 posts per day. And a lot of them are videos or pictures he's grabbing from social media site X. So he's apparently got his eyes on both social networks and maybe more. Now, as for topics, none are super surprising. His top areas are current elections, like when he endorses a candidate. He also posts a lot about Iran and the economy. But really, a big point of this project was to get a sense of where his attention is.
8: What do you mean?
13: Well, I looked at March 1st as an example. That's the day after the U.S. bombed Iran. That day, he, yes, posted about the war, but he also posted, for example, a video making fun of Mitch McConnell. He made a dozen posts showing other people praising his State of the Union address, a speech that had happened 5 days earlier. He also posted an article from 2024 about how Lady Gaga's father endorsed him in the presidential election. So he had a lot of things on his mind that day. Mm. And if you zoom out from there, you see even more about where his attention is broadly. He posted more than 70 times this year about how he still thinks the 2020 election was rigged. Of course, that is a lie. And that's more than he posted about tariffs, more than he even posted about the SAVE Act, which is a bill he's been relentlessly promoting. It would require voter ID, among other things. One more example. He posted about agriculture and farmers 4 times over those 4 months. That's less than half as often as he posted about comedian Bill Maher.
8: Huh.
13: So again, maybe it's not surprising how much his attention is on his grievances, but it's really telling to see it quantified.
8: You know, Trump doesn't just post about grievances or share other people's praise online. He also announces official business on social media. Nominations, tariffs, developments in the war with Iran. What effects does his posting have on the real world?
13: Well, of course, it depends on the topic and what he's saying. At the very least, like with tariffs, it's introduced massive unpredictability into the business world. I should add here that Caroline Levitt, the White House press secretary, has told us that in response to my questions, that Truth Social is, quote, the most powerful and popular social media platform in the world because it serves as President Trump's authentic voice. But I talked to John Bolton, who was national security advisor during Trump's first term, and he said he thinks the president's posting is negatively affecting Iran negotiations.
14: The very ferocity of his tweets just tell the Iranians, if we just be patient a little while longer, he's just going to flip right out entirely. And he wants out, so we're going to drag it out and get every concession we can from him. I don't understand why he can't see that.
13: So Trump's posts, yeah, they have serious consequences.
8: If you want to know more, you can read NPR's Danielle Kurtzleben's full story on the thousands of posts she went through at npr.org. Danielle, thanks for doing this work.
13: Of course.
8: This is NPR News.
2: 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Coming up in 10 minutes, from Apple settling an AI lawsuit to GameStop bidding for eBay, it was a busy week in tech, and we'll dig into the biggest industry headlines. 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
2: In business news, area flower shops are preparing for Mother's Day weekend. Amanda Rojas owns a shop in Brighton's Oak Square. She says Mother's Day accounts for about 15% of her annual business.
16: After Valentine's Day, yeah, it is the number two busiest flower holiday of the year.
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16: The good thing about Mother's Day that is in May, and May is a flower month, so there is a lot of different blooming flowers, plants.
2: She says prices are up about 20% this year between tariffs and higher shipping costs. I'm Tiziana Deering. 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
1: This is WBUR's Morning Edition. Disco balls, milk crates full of records, hair teased to breathtaking highs. The 80s are oh so alive at the Sinclair in Cambridge, where every Friday, a duo of DJs spins dance hits on real vinyl. They call themselves the Glitter Boys. They're celebrating their 10th anniversary together tonight. And a decade in, they're incredibly popular. People wait in line for hours, week after week, to get into their shows. Kyle Beerish and Steve Mailing are DJs KB Sweets and Sass. And they told me they got their start in an unexpected place. The hardcore scene. Here's Beerish.
2: We were part of a community of Boston punks that we would have DIY punk shows. And after the shows that we would put on, we would want to continue hanging out and dancing. So we started just playing songs that punks like to dance to.
1: They were a hit. Word spread. And the duo got their big break when they were invited to play a club in Central Square.
2: We just couldn't picture ourselves using a phone and an aux cable. We felt like we needed to bring some sort of physical media to the room, and we decided to bring our crates of records, and we needed a name. So I was painting in my band rehearsal room and blowing glitter on the wet paint. And I just started saying, the Glitter Boys are here, the Glitter Boys are here. And I had Sass's voice in my head. And I said, what do you think about this name?
1: All right, so Steve, you are DJ Sass. I got to hear you say it.
3: Glitter Boys are here.
1: Line out the door often, right? People will wait an hour to come to one of your shows. Who are you at one of these shows, and what's it like? Tell me what the glitter is.
2: Yeah. As soon as you walk in to the Sinclair, you will see two guys dressed to the nines wearing glitter. You'll see sequins on us, gold, jewels, different hats, banging their heads, jumping around, and selling the songs with our whole body. We put all of our energy from our minds into our fingertips that put the needle onto the record, and that record is the sound you hear. It's very energetic, and you can't miss it when you walk in. You just want to be a part of that energy.
3: We like to set the example by, if you look at us and you see us going nuts dancing, well, then it gives you permission to take it to whichever level you want to. Which is something not everybody will always do, especially if you have a stiff DJ or somebody that's not moving around. But when you see us, you say, look at those guys. I'll take that energy and I'll match it.
1: And for people who will be there tonight for the 10th anniversary, what do you have in store?
3: Congratulations. You got a ticket. It is sold out. We're very, very happy that so many people in our community are willing to come spend this night with us and really celebrate this milestone. And you'll get all the pageantry of the Glitter Boys. You'll get all the moves, everything.
1: Steve Mailing and Kyle Beerish are the Glitter Boys. They DJ Friday nights at the Sinclair in Cambridge, and tonight is their 10th anniversary. Thanks to both of you.
2: Thanks for having
3: us. Thank you so much.
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1: We'll slide over to Washington at the top of the hour here on 90.9 WBUR. A federal court has struck a blow to another round of the president's tariffs. This time, the trade court nixed the temporary 10% tariffs Trump issued in February.
5: The administration can take a shot and do what they want, but we can also fight back. And we fought back today and we won and we're extremely excited.
1: But the case only applies to the plaintiffs, so the larger implications remain unclear. We'll break that down for you in about 15 minutes. It's 8:50.
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1: Temperatures are in the low 50s on this Friday morning, and here's a look at some of the stories we're following. The Israeli military says it has launched a strike near Lebanon's capital despite a ceasefire in effect since last month. U.S. health officials are monitoring passengers across five states recently allowed to leave a cruise ship off the coast of West Africa that's experiencing an outbreak of hantavirus. And Boston City counselors are urging the school district to sue social media companies for harming students' mental health. Stay connected today. 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
7: From Marketplace, I'm Sabri Benishour in New York. The economy added 115,000 jobs in April. Economists were expecting just 55,000. The unemployment rate stayed the same at 4.3%. So what does it all mean? Julia Coronado is here to help us out with that. She's founder of Macro Policy Perspectives and a professor at UT Austin. Hi, Julia.
9: Good morning.
7: So this jobs report is from April, so it includes a solid month of higher gas prices from the war with Iran. Is that showing up at all?
9: It's not really showing up. In fact, what we're seeing instead is the impact of a record warm April, with jobs created in seasonal sectors like retail, construction, leisure, and hospitality. So we do see a boost from weather. Too early, really, to see a drag from the war and higher gas prices, I think.
7: The number of people who are newly unemployed, so less than 5 weeks, increased a bit by 358,000. How do we square that with, you know, a whole bunch of jobs being created?
9: Right. Well, the report comes from two different surveys, one of households, one of firms. Firms show plenty of job creation. On the household side, we're seeing unemployment held steady, but the labor force participation rate fell. We're seeing really the impact of an aging workforce and older workers leaving in pretty significant numbers now. So it's a little bit of a softer story on the household sector side. And wage growth also was a little on the soft side. So I think the labor market is stable, but the jobs number probably overstates the strength.
7: Julia Coronado, founder of Macro Policy Perspectives, thank you so much.
9: My pleasure.
7: Instagram will stop encrypting private messages between users starting today. That means Meta will be able to see everyone's DMs. Meta had been criticized by child safety groups and law enforcement for allowing encrypted messaging. Meta stock is up 0.25%. All right, let's do the numbers. Brent crude is up at $100 a barrel this morning. Dow, S&P, and NASDAQ futures are all up in the 4 to 4/10 to a full tenth, full percent range. Dow futures up 204 points. The yield on the 10-year treasury is 4.37%. And inflation has arrived at FIFA. FIFA is tripling the price of its best available tickets to the World Cup to $32,970. FIFA President Gianni Infantino said if they sold them for too cheap, quote, these tickets will be resold at a much higher price. So I guess if you can't beat the scalpers, join them. But to be fair, NBA Finals tickets have sold for $65,000. So.
8: 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With GEP Key Agentic AI and GEP Smart Software, GEP is at the forefront in agentic procurement orchestration and autonomous supply chains.
7: Yesterday, the U.S. Court of International Trade ruled that President Trump's latest round of tariffs were illegal. These were the 10% tariffs the administration imposed after a previous batch of tariffs was also ruled illegal by the Supreme Court. But this latest ruling is narrow. It only blocks the tariffs for a couple of companies in the state of Washington, and these tariffs expire anyway in July. After that, the administration is preparing a whole new bunch of more long-term import taxes. And meanwhile, U.S. businesses, who, reminder, are the ones paying these tariffs, are getting tossed around on the waves. Just before we got this ruling, we checked in with one of those businesses to see how the refund process was going for that first round of tariffs. Rachel Rosner is the owner and founder of Eldon Street Tea Shop in Reston, Virginia. How are you doing?
10: Hi, Sabri. Thanks for having me on.
7: You sell tea. There are not a lot of places you can grow tea in the U.S., so you got to import. How disruptive, remind everyone, were the tariffs for you last year?
10: The tariffs were very disruptive. This is the first time ever that a full tariff on tea had ever been in existence. And so it was very impactful because we get 100% of our tea from overseas, especially if you're wanting more specific kinds of tea, different varietals. You can only get that overseas in specific regions around the world. And so with the global tariffs, it was very impactful for our business.
7: Now, last time we talked, you were mulling over whether it would be possible or worthwhile to try and get a refund on tariffs. Where did you end up landing on that?
10: We're still mulling it over. We have begun looking at the process. It is a lot of headache and it is a lot of uncertainty. I have a couple other business owner acquaintances who have gone through the process, who have said that the process online has been fairly streamlined and easy. However, they really haven't had any communication since they filled out the application. So they're kind of in limbo. They don't know what they're going to be getting. They don't know when they're going to be getting it. And so they just kind of feel like it was for nothing at this point.
7: Some businesses had to take out loans to pay for tariffs or front load imports. So they owe interest or they had to pay consultants to help them figure out their supply chains. These are costs that are not going to get refunded with tariffs, which is a long way of asking, you know, do refunds or eventual lower prices for you mean you can lower prices for your customers?
10: Yes, I will definitely say, just to continue with your last question, that also the shipping situation with the gas prices has not lowered our costs either. So that's like an added on right now to what we had to pay in tariffs plus extra shipping costs for getting tea here. And so it's all playing into each other. We did have to take out a loan, a small loan, to cover some of the tariff costs. And yeah, that is not covered through the refund process, and we still have to pay that back.
7: Rachel Rosner is owner and founder of Eldon Street Tea Shop in Reston, Virginia. Thank you.
10: Thank you. Thank you for having me on.
7: Our executive producer is Nancy Fargali. Our digital team includes Antoinette Brock, Emily McCune, and Dylan Miettinen. Our engineers are Brian Allison, Sam Keenan, and David Schreck. In New York, I'm Sabri Benishore with the Marketplace Morning Report. 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
13: Iran says it has seized an oil tanker in the Strait of Hormuz. It's Friday, May 8th. This is WBUR's Morning Edition. Good morning. I'm Tiziana Deering. Meanwhile, the U.S. says it intercepted Iranian attacks on three Navy ships. We'll have what it means for peace talks. Plus, when her baby stopped nursing, she grieved and she discovered she wasn't alone.
14: There were times when I would not go hang out with other new mothers because it was really hard to see other women breastfeed. And I heard women say that.
13: And infectious disease experts are working to contain a hantavirus outbreak that started on a cruise ship. It has killed three people.
15: It probably is transmitted through respiratory material. Whether it's airborne, whether it's droplet, we don't really know.
13: Sun, rain, sun for Mother's Day weekend. It's 9:01.
16: Live from NPR News in Washington, I'm Corva Coleman. Spain says a cruise ship where deadly hantavirus cases have been identified is preparing to arrive in the Canary Islands. Three people have died and several others have been sickened. The cruise ship operator says dozens of passengers disembarked earlier. Many are being traced in several countries, including the U.S. Dr. Celine Gounder is an infectious disease specialist and editor-at-large for public health at KFF Health News. She says the hantavirus does not spread like COVID.
17: I completely understand why people are feeling anxious in this moment. I think we all have this collective COVID PTSD. I know I do. This is very different. COVID, like, say, the flu or measles, those are viral respiratory infections that are spread much more easily through the air. Hantavirus, even when it spreads person to person, is not airborne in that way. It requires much, much closer prolonged contact.
16: She spoke to NPR. Israel and Lebanon will meet for another round of talks in Washington next week, but Israel has escalated its bombing campaign in Lebanon despite a ceasefire. NPR's Jane Arraf reports from Beirut.
18: The day after Israel launched its first attack on Beirut since the April 16th ceasefire, rescue crews Thursday were still trying to find bodies in the rubble. Israel's military says it killed a Hezbollah commander. The militant group has so far not commented. Most of Israel's attacks have been in southern Lebanon. UN peacekeepers say up to 600 Israeli strikes a day. Meanwhile, Hezbollah has launched dozens of attacks each day into Israel. Lebanese officials say Israeli strikes Thursday killed at least 12 people, including two children and a medic. The latest, they say, among almost 100 medical first responders killed by Israel since March. Jane Arraf, NPR News, Beirut.
16: The Labor Department says U.S. employers added more jobs than expected last month. NPR's Scott Horsley reports the unemployment rate held steady at 4.3%.
19: U.S. employers added 115,000 jobs in April, more than forecasters predicted, but fewer than the month before. Job gains for February and March were revised down by a total of 16,000 jobs. Job gains in April were concentrated in healthcare, retail, restaurants, and transportation. The federal government continued to cut jobs. The unemployment rate remained low as the number of people working or looking for work shrank by 92,000. Average wages in April were up 3.6% from a year ago, which is a slightly larger annual gain than the previous month. Wages have generally been rising faster than prices, increasing workers' purchasing power, but the rapid run-up in gasoline prices is cutting into that advantage. Scott Horsley, NPR News, Washington.
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13: Good morning. We're glad to be with you here on 90.9 WBUR. I'm Tiziana Deering in Boston.
1: The state's highest court is giving Attorney General Andrea Campbell 30 days to decide whether she'll represent Diana DeSaglio in the state auditor's suit against the legislature. DeSaglio is suing leaders on Beacon Hill to conduct an audit that voters overwhelmingly authorized in 2024. The legislature has resisted, and Campbell argues DeSaglio has not followed proper guidelines. DeSaglio's attorney says she welcomes yesterday's 30-day order, and Campbell says she will comply. In Boston, the city council is urging the public schools to consider litigation against social media companies. The council voted unanimously on a resolution Wednesday focused on how the companies affect student mental health. WBUR's Eve Zukoff reports federal courts already have consolidated hundreds of suits from school districts across the country.
20: The litigation targets Facebook, Instagram, Google, TikTok, and Snapchat for relying on features designed to maximize screen time that can be addictive for adolescents. City Councilor Minyard Culpepper filed the resolution. He says school officials should evaluate whether participating could help the department fund counseling and prevention programs for struggling students.
21: The need continues to grow, and we must explore every available option to support our students.
20: A spokesperson for Boston Public Schools said they're currently reviewing the situation. The litigation builds on a landmark court decision last month. A California jury found Meta and Google had deliberately built addictive features that harmed mental health. For 90.9 WBUR, I'm Eve Zukoff.
1: Boston's Handel and Haydn Society is more than 200 years old and now has its first black president. The group, which specializes in Baroque classical music, named Lacolian Washington Jr. as its new leader. Washington is a classically trained bassoonist and the current director of the nonprofit Community Music Center of Boston. He says he hopes to expand the Handel and Haydn's audience and understands that some may feel excluded from the world of classical music.
22: And so the idea is to recognize that, acknowledge it, and then try to find some ways to turn this barrier that feels like a wall sometimes, convert it into a bump so that it's not so much of a heavy lift on a newcomer to these spaces.
1: Washington begins his tenure in August. It's 9:07.
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1: The Sox lost to the Rays at home last night, 8-4. The next game between the two is tonight at Fenway at 7:10. And the Fleet take on the Charge in their playoffs tonight. The puck drops at 7 o'clock. It's Follow the Bouncing Ball with the weather forecast. Mostly sunny today. Showers could quickly pop up this afternoon. Sun tomorrow in the morning, then showers, then rain. Both days in the 60s. Back to the sun on Sunday, but showers could pop up again in the afternoon. Temperatures are in the 50s now, and this is 90.9 WBUR.
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24: It's Morning Edition from NPR News. I'm Leila Fadel in Washington, D.C.
25: And I'm A. Martinez in Culver City, California. For a second time this week, the U.S. and Iran traded fire.
24: The U.S. military says three Navy ships came under attack Thursday as they moved through waters near Iran. U.S. Central Command says it responded by attacking Iranian missile and drone strikes. Coming up, we'll speak with the top Democrat on the House Armed Services Committee about what Congress is doing to push the Trump administration to wind down the war. We begin with the latest developments from the region.
25: NPR international correspondent Haya Batraoui is in Dubai. Tell us, what else do we know about what happened last night in the Gulf?
26: Yes, this is the first report of U.S. airstrikes on Iranian soil since the ceasefire a month ago. CENTCOM says it responded to, quote, unprovoked Iranian attacks and responded with self-defense strikes yesterday after they say three U.S. Navy ships were attacked by Iranian speedboats, missiles, and drones while moving through the Strait of Hormuz southward and out toward the Gulf of Oman. Now, CENTCOM says it intercepted those attacks. Iran, though, says the U.S. started this latest round of violence by attacking one of its oil tankers in the Strait and that three areas along its coast were hit by U.S. airstrikes and that it did hit those U.S. naval ships transiting opening the strait. Iran's Fars News Agency published videos of Iran's missile attacks against U.S. forces. Have a listen.
0: Yo, Ali!
26: And, this vital waterway was where we saw violence flare up also on Monday when President Trump launched that surprise operation called Project Freedom to try and take control of the strait from Iran. But that operation was abruptly halted by Trump. And both times the violence risked engulfing this region again, the United Arab Emirates, where I'm talking to you from, came under Iranian attacks throughout the week, including again last night.
25: Yeah, the control of the Strait of Hormuz is Iran's most important point of leverage. So what does this latest round of violence mean for the ceasefire?
26: Right. This waterway is vital to the world, but Iran has blocked access to it to ships since the start of the war. And, you know, with ships unable to transit, we're seeing really high oil prices because there's now 13 million barrels of oil a day off the market and shortages in things like fertilizers and other products that come from this region. And this has hurt Trump's polling ahead of midterm elections later this year. But despite this latest round of violence, neither the U.S. or Iran seem eager to return to war. Listen to what Trump told reporters yesterday. He says the ceasefire is still on.
2: They trifled with us today. We blew them away. They trifled. I call that a trifle. I'll let you know when there's no ceasefire. You won't have to know. If there's no ceasefire, you're not going to have to know. You're just going to have to look at one big glow coming out of Iran.
26: But alongside those comments, Trump is still threatening Iran with more bombing if it does not agree to a U.S. proposal to ending this war. Iran says it's reviewing that text and will deliver a response to mediator Pakistan.
25: You mentioned the UAE coming under Iranian attack again this week. So what are you hearing from Gulf Arab states?
26: The UAE has borne the brunt of Iran's attacks throughout this war, including this week when its key oil terminal caught fire for 2 days from an Iranian drone attack. And it says it reserves the right to self-defense. And we also know that the UAE is using Israeli and U.S. defense systems to intercept Iran's attacks. Iran's foreign ministry, however, is warning leaders in Abu Dhabi against, quote, collusion with Israel and the U.S. But the UAE is doubling down on those alliances and says a ceasefire with Iran is not enough. It wants the U.S. to push for a deal that also limits Iran's missiles and drones and its support for proxies like Hezbollah. But, you know, other countries in the region like Qatar, Oman, and Saudi Arabia, they're more supportive of current ceasefire efforts because they don't want their infrastructure attacked again. The Pakistani prime minister says that he and Saudi Arabia's crown prince asked Trump to halt Project Freedom earlier this week, and he did after just 36 hours. And support of Gulf Arab states is important because the U.S. needs their approval to use bases and their airspace.
25: That's NPR international correspondent Taya Batraoui in Dubai. Thanks a lot.
26: Thank you.
24: Representative Adam Smith of Washington is a top Democrat on the House Armed Services Committee, and he's joining us this morning to discuss the latest round of strikes and counterstrikes between Iran and the U.S. Good morning, Congressman. Welcome back to the program.
3: Good morning. Thanks for having me on.
24: So President Trump told ABC these latest strikes on Iran were a love tap, and he insists the ceasefire stands. Do you see it that way?
3: Well, it's not a ceasefire, obviously. Ceasefire means you stop firing, and we haven't. And there's been flare-ups in a variety of different places. But the larger problem is that the negotiations are still so far apart. Iran basically is saying, pay us to open back up the strait. And that was not the objective on our side at the start of this war. We want, as you just cited, the UAE asking for Iran to stop their nuclear program, stop their ballistic missile program, and stop supporting terrorists in the region. And Iran right now is refusing to even discuss that. So, you know, we were definitely in a weaker position. So that's the biggest problem right
24: now. But we're hearing the president insist a deal is close with Iran, and they better agree or they'll feel a lot of pain. This is the type of language we're hearing. But that stated goal, that the rationale for starting this war was to eliminate Iran's nuclear capabilities, even though the U.S.'s own intelligence found Iran had not made the decision to pursue nuclear weapons. Are there any indications the U.S. is succeeding in eliminating Iran's nuclear ambitions and its enriched uranium?
3: Yeah, clearly not. And I think that the biggest problem with that analysis is, like I said, is Iran does not seem to be willing to talk about this. Now, yes, we have heard from Trump over and over and over again. Heck, we've been hearing from Trump for 9 years now that Iran is, quote, begging to make a deal. The biggest thing we know is there's very little evidence of that actually being the case, number one. Number two, we certainly know that President Trump is not above not being honest about that. The only possibility, the thing that some experts will say, is that the pressure from our blockade will get Iran to change their mind. Right now, there's no clear evidence that that is happening. That's what Trump keeps saying, but I really want to emphasize this point. I mean, it was like 3 weeks ago that Trump declared that Iran had agreed to all of our demands, and within hours, it became clear that they had agreed to none of them. So one of the problems in this negotiation is President Trump keeps saying things that clearly turn out not to be true. That makes it hard to know where this is going.
24: What about the bigger issue that this war is happening at all, given that the president did not consult Congress, let alone secure congressional approval, and lawmakers have so far been unable to pass any measure or use any tool to limit what is happening here, despite the fact that the polling shows that the majority of Americans are worried about this war and against it?
3: Yeah, no, that's the major issue. The cost of this war has been devastating.
24: But is this a new normal that this is that Congress can't do anything?
3: Yeah, let me walk through the most important part of this, which is the cost of this war. The New York Times has a good article this morning outlining the economic cost. We've seen the price of gasoline go over $4.50 a gallon here. It said global economic impacts by shutting down, you know, the Middle East economy. And we have not achieved any sort of benefit towards that to date. And it's also worth noting that when this war started, Iran was weak and negotiating over that nuclear program. We've made no progress whatsoever. We have not degraded their nuclear program at all during the course of this war. So, yeah, as far as the new normal, I don't know if it's new. Every single president during my time has started some conflict without congressional approval. Well, I guess it is a little bit new normal in the sense that even George W. Bush came to Congress. Yes, I think Trump has taken it to a new level, as he has in all areas. Look, Trump has concentrated power and acted more like an authoritarian than like a democratically elected president of a constitutional republic. Under the Trump administration, yes, I think it is the new normal, and it's up to Congress in the country to work hard to rein him in, but crucially after Trump, to make sure that this doesn't become the new normal, which I think there's a real risk of.
24: Is Congress doing anything to investigate or document the way that the U.S. is prosecuting this war and concerns around whether the U.S. is committing war crimes? When you think of the school that was attacked where all these children were killed and the many threats of bombing civilian infrastructure in Iran, which would be war crimes.
3: Yeah, I am, as a ranking member of the House Armed Services Committee, been pressing that issue. I pressed Secretary Hegseth on that issue. I pressed Secretary Hegseth on that issue last week when I asked him about the bombing of that girl's school, which we all know was a mistake by the U.S., and yet we will not admit it. That's another new normal that I think President Trump is putting in place. And Secretary Hegseth, we don't seem to care about civilian casualties. So right now, the Republican majority has not done their job. Hopefully, I'll become chairman and we'll be able to do those investigations.
24: Democratic Congressman Adam Smith, ranking member on the House Armed Services Committee, thank you for your time.
3: Thank you.
24: We've renewed our invitations to officials in the Trump administration to join us for an interview. Those invitations remain open.
0: The Trump administration has lost another tariff battle in federal court. A trade court struck down a round of import taxes that the president ordered in February. They were an attempt to replace an earlier round of tariffs that were outlawed by the U.S. Supreme Court. Here's NPR's Scott Horsley.
4: Almost immediately after the Supreme Court ruled the president had overstepped his authority in ordering double-digit tariffs on nearly everything the U.S. imports, Trump ordered a new round of import taxes, 10% this time, using a different statute. Tariff opponents marched right back into court, arguing these new tariffs are also illegal because the conditions that statute is designed to address don't currently exist. And in a 2-to-1 ruling, a specialty trade court agreed. Jay Foreman, who imports Tonka trucks and Lincoln logs, among other toys, was one of the businesses that successfully challenged this second round of tariffs.
5: The administration can take a shot and do what they want, but we can also fight back, and we fought back today and we won, and we're extremely excited.
4: Foreman says while import taxes on certain strategic items might make sense, a blanket 10% tax on all imports hurts businesses and consumers.
5: To approach this situation with a bazooka instead of a fine-tooth comb makes no sense.
4: It's not clear how widespread the effects of this ruling will be. For now, it applies only to the two importers who brought the case, along with the state of Washington. Attorneys say it may depend on the next round of litigation and whether other importers seek similar tariff protection. In any case, the new tariffs were temporary, set to expire in July. The administration is still exploring other ways to tax imports using different authorities. Meanwhile, the government's in the process of refunding the money collected from the original tariffs the Supreme Court struck down. The first of an estimated $166 billion in refunds is expected to be paid next week. Scott Horsley, NPR News, Washington.
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1: Temperatures are in the low 50s on their way to a high of around 60 today. 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
14: Remember how you smile? Will you show me how you smile? Yeah.
1: That is WBUR Senior Climate and Environment Reporter Miriam Wasser with her daughter, River. This was 4 years ago when River was a baby. Miriam was a new mom and, as you can hear, really enjoying it. But then something unexpected happened. River, without warning, stopped breastfeeding. Miriam found that devastating. She was not ready to stop breastfeeding, not ready to lose that connection with her daughter. And she wrote about it for a narrative nonfiction magazine called The Delacorte Review. I spoke with Miriam this week. She told me about her experiences with nursing and what happened when things changed with River.
7: She went from nursing pretty much almost exclusively to like screaming when I would bring her to nurse. She even sometimes just the sight of my nursing bra or like nursing pillow could set her off. And like, for lack of a better term, like I lost my mind and I fell into this deep sadness that was so confounding even to me, because on the one hand, I'm like, breastfeeding, like this is what I'm losing it over. And yet I have just never felt grief like that, I think. And it was only later in the process that I learned to identify it as grief. And then eventually I started meeting other women who experienced this, and that journalist in me kind of started to kick in and think like, wait, maybe I'm not alone.
1: When you did start to dig in, you did what journalists do. They go looking for data, but you didn't find much.
7: Yeah, there's really nothing. I have no statistics to cite. There's a lot of conversation about breastfeeding, and like, I think that's so important. People should be allowed to feed their babies however they want. For those who, for some reason, needed to do this, and then it was all taken away from me, I had nothing. I am lucky in that I found a support group, but there's really very little out there.
13: It's tricky. There is a movement out there that says it does matter. If at all possible, you should breastfeed your baby. Mm-hmm. And then others that say, just get the baby fed.
7: Mm-hmm.
13: What was interesting to me in reading your essay was what you started to hear when you reached out to other women. What did they tell you?
7: They reflected my story back to me. And I'll say I actually spoke to two groups of women. One is women whose babies wouldn't nurse, and the other is women who couldn't produce enough milk to keep their babies satiated. And for both groups, it feels like your body is letting you down. It feels like your identity as a mother is suddenly up in the air. I mean,
13: it even affected your feelings for River a little bit.
7: Yeah. Yeah. I mean, I resented her. There were times when I resented her, and it's really hard to even admit that now to you all these years later.
13: Although as a mother of two, I understand.
7: Oh, thank you for saying that. Thank you. I mean, I heard these women talking about the little things that would trigger them, and I felt that way too. Walking down the baby aisle in the grocery store and seeing bottles, or there were times when I would not go hang out with other new mothers because it was really hard to see other women breastfeed. And I heard women say that. One woman told me that she felt like she re-grieved what happened to her every single Sunday at church because her church was a place where women would just breastfeed during the service. And there were a lot of them, and that just wasn't the story she got to have.
13: Eventually, you and River actually sort of figured it out together,
7: mm-hmm.
13: But it was months. But you did return to regularly breastfeeding.
7: I did. And I, to this day, I have no idea why I got lucky like that. And I mean, it's tempting to say it's like all the hard work I did, but I don't think that's the case because other women I spoke to worked equally as hard. I mean, I got a happy ending, and I think that in some ways, that is what has also allowed me to tell this story. Sometimes I question if it hadn't ended that way, if I would have been able to go through it all again.
13: Well, this is my question, and you refer to going through it again because you have another child.
7: I had another baby,
13: yep. Nursed the second child.
7: Mm-hmm.
13: You say, I got a happy ending.
7: Yeah.
13: If you and River had not been able to return to breastfeeding these years later, could that have been a happy ending for you too?
7: Yeah. I mean, I don't want to say that not being able to breastfeed is

0: something that happened early on.
1: Well, that's the nature of both grief and regret. So if there's someone listening this today who is struggling with breastfeeding now, what would you want them to know?
0: I would want them to know that they are not alone and that there are people out there who can help you. There are lactation consultants. There are support groups. There's amazing groups on Facebook. And, you know, I selfishly hope that putting this story out there in the world helps spark some of that conversation and helps breastfeeding grief become a term that is acknowledged and is something that in the future, no one has to wonder if they're alone about it.
1: So thinking about Mother's Day this weekend, fill in the blank. As a mother, I am
0: so proud of my children. I am so proud of myself. And I am so lucky that I just have a beautiful family that supported me through this. And maybe they'll let me sleep in a little bit, too. We'll see.
1: Miriam Wasser is our colleague here at WBUR. And you can find an excerpt from her essay, Breastfeeding Grief. When my baby suddenly refused to nurse, I fell into despair, on our website at WBUR.org. Miriam, thank you.
0: Thank you, Tiziana.
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3: Live from NPR News in Washington, I'm Dave Mattingly. Employers in the U.S. added 115,000 jobs during the month of April, more than economists were forecasting. The solid pace of hiring came despite higher prices for everything from gasoline to groceries, stemming from the war in Iran. The nation's jobless rate held steady at 4.3%. President Trump says the U.S. ceasefire with Iran remains in place despite the latest attacks in the Middle East. U.S. Central Command says American forces hit Iranian missile and drone sites yesterday after Iran attacked three Navy destroyers transiting the Strait of Hormuz, the Truxtun, the Mason, and the Peralta. None was hit. Congressman Adam Smith of Washington State is the top Democrat on the House Armed Services Committee. He says the ceasefire is not holding.
4: The larger problem is that the negotiations are still so far apart. Iran basically is saying, pay us to open back up the strait. We want Iran to stop their nuclear program, stop their ballistic missile program, and stop supporting terrorists in the region. And Iran right now is refusing to even discuss that.
3: He was speaking to NPR's Morning Edition. The president says he's still waiting for Iran's response to the latest U.S. proposal. This is NPR News from Washington.
1: Good morning. In Boston, this is 90.9 WBUR. I'm Tiziana Deering. In local news, universities in the area, including Harvard and Boston College, have been hit by a nationwide cyber attack on an online learning platform. That's as students prepare for and take final exams. The system, called Canvas, is used for classes, grading, and submitting assignments. Canvas reported outages starting yesterday. A cyber criminal group is claiming responsibility and is threatening to leak data from thousands of schools nationwide. The city of Chelsea is taking a novel approach to welcoming visitors for the upcoming Men's World Cup games. WBUR's Dan Guzman reports the city plans to tap its culture.
5: Census data show two-thirds of Chelsea residents identify as Latino or Hispanic. So the big screen at a

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1: We're well into Friday morning and you're with 90.9 WBUR. Coming up in about 10 minutes, Iran is in the middle of the longest internet blackout ever reported. 99% of the population is offline. But some people have access to a thing called white internet and have remained connected. We'll tell you more. Stay with us. It's 9:43.
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1: In business news, one of the fastest growing business categories in the state is enterprises owned by Asian American and Pacific Islanders. Now they hope to grow the consumer base during AAPI Heritage Month. The state's Asian Business Empowerment Council is encouraging people to take part in its Shop AAPI Month campaign. The council's senior director, QJ Scher, says start in your own neighborhood.
3: It could be if you're thinking about grabbing dinner, if you are buying a Mother's Day gift, if at work you're planning a team lunch. 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
1: The campaign began after the pandemic when many local Asian-owned businesses saw sharp drops in revenue. I'm Tiziana Deering. Glad to be with you today. Let us carry you through Friday on 90.9 WBUR.
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0: It's Morning Edition from NPR News. I'm Leila Fadel.
5: And I'm Amy Martinez. There's a growing push among those on the left to raise taxes on the wealthy and cut taxes on lower earners. One Democrat on Capitol Hill wants to tackle both in one bill. Our colleagues at The Indicator from Planet Money, Darian Woods and Adrian Ma, dig into the math.
6: Senator Chris Van Hollen's big idea is more progressive income tax.
7: It is really stacked toward the very wealthy and people who make money off of money, and stacked against people who are making a paycheck day by day.
8: What the senator's bill does is make earnings below $46,000 tax-free at the federal level. You'll still have to pay Medicare and Social Security, but no federal income tax. 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
7: This is deficit neutral, meaning the money we raise from the surtax on millionaires is enough to cover the costs of providing tax relief to working Americans.
6: That's largely true, according to Garrett Watson, director of policy analysis at the Tax Foundation.
9: We find a very small net revenue loss, but fairly close.
6: For a single filer, it's an extra 5% on income above $1 million, 10% on income above $2 million, and 12% on income above $5 million. So what really concerns Garrett is what that tax on wealthy earners is used for. In the United States, the federal government is going deeper and deeper into debt, even in the boom times. Garrett sees what he calls an entitlement crisis coming in the future. The main Social Security Trust Fund is projected to run out of money within about a decade.
9: And, you know, raising revenue to cut more Americans' taxes yet again is going to make that political and policy challenge even harder.
8: We raised Garrett's concerns with Senator Chris Van Hollen.
6: Given these trends and potential future crises that America may face, could you imagine putting all of that money somewhere else?
7: My view is that it's important to say to people who are working paycheck to paycheck, who are meeting the definition of a livable wage, that you should be able to live off of that.
6: But is there a risk of, with all the other proposed taxes, that you do kill the golden goose in the sense that, you know, this is 12% for those very high earners on top of the 37% taxes they pay?
7: You know, I would remind everybody that when JFK, President Kennedy, was in the White House, the marginal tax rates were 90%. And the big Kennedy tax cut took them down to about 70% marginal tax rates. Under this plan, if you're in the top tier, over $7 million for a couple, you'll be around a 50% marginal tax rate.
8: What the senator seems to be tapping into is a sense by Americans that they're paying too much in taxes. Now, about half of Americans don't think the tax they're paying is fair.
6: Chris Van Hollen believes he's found a way to ease some of those frustrations by getting the people at the very top of the economic pyramid to pay for people lower down. It's a plain fact that there are more voters there than at the peak.
8: Adrian Ma,
6: Darian Woods, NPR News.
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4: Mostly sunny today, maybe some isolated showers this afternoon. The highs near 63, clear tonight, the lows around 44 degrees. Mostly cloudy tomorrow with some late afternoon showers.
6: BBC News with Sue Montgomery. Iran's foreign minister has accused the United States of opting for reckless military adventures every time a diplomatic solution is on the table. His comments came after both sides blamed each other for a clash between Iran and US naval destroyers in the Strait of Hormuz. Britain's right-wing populist party Reform is continuing to make gains as votes are counted in local elections. With a promise to reduce immigration and cut support for clean energy, Reform looks set to win council seats across the country. South Africa's President Cyril Ramaphosa faces possible impeachment after the Constitutional Court overturned a parliamentary vote that blocked proceedings 4 years ago. The court ruled that the theft of more than $500,000 from the president's rural home in 2020 should be investigated. Emergency services in Ukraine are battling a huge forest fire in the Chernobyl exclusion zone, the site of the world's worst nuclear accident. Scientists are warning that people living in Europe's poorer communities are more likely to die as a result of climate change. They say poverty contributes to about 100,000 excess deaths across Europe each year. German police have freed two people from the vault of a bank, but found no sign of who was responsible for locking them up. Police initially treated the incident as a hostage situation. Taiwan's opposition-controlled parliament has approved extra defence spending of $25 billion, only about two-thirds of what President Lai Ching-te's government had requested. Nintendo has warned it will have to raise the price of its Switch 2 gaming console because of the increasing cost of memory chips. The rise of artificial intelligence has led to higher demand for high-performance hardware. BBC News.
2: Welcome back to NewsHour. In a few minutes' time, we'll be getting the latest on what's going on in the Strait of Hormuz and in Iran. But we're going to head to South Africa now and a new twist in some long-running allegations of corruption involving President Cyril Ramaphosa. I've been talking to the BBC's Africa correspondent, Myeni Jones, who's in Johannesburg, and I asked her what exactly has happened today.
7: Well, basically today this case that has been going on for the past 6 years has taken another turn. The Constitutional Court ruled that the decision by Parliament in 2022 not to start impeachment proceedings against President Cyril Ramaphosa was unlawful, and they said that those proceedings now must be resumed.

0: Live from NPR News in Boston, I'm Steve Brown. The Virginia Supreme Court has struck down a Democratic congressional redistricting plan that recently won voter approval. The court's 4-3 decision today marked a major setback for Democrats in a nationwide redistricting battle with Republicans ahead of the midterm elections. The plan, approved by voters on April 21st, could have helped Democrats win up to 4 additional U.S. House seats, but the court said state lawmakers violated procedural requirements when referring the plan to the ballot. U.S. stocks are rising toward records following the latest sign that the nation's job market is doing better than economists expected. The S&P 500 climbed today and was on track for an all-time high after the report said employers added more jobs last month than expected. A new website housing documents the Pentagon is releasing on UFOs has a retro feel, with black and white military imagery of flying objects displayed prominently and statements in typewriter-like font. Today's first release includes 162 files, such as old State Department cables, FBI documents, and NASA transcripts of crewed flights into space. The Pentagon says the public can draw its own conclusions. 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
4: It's Here and Now. The April jobs report is out today, and surprise, it exceeded what many economists were expecting. The U.S. economy added 115,000 jobs last month, meaning we saw the first back-to-back monthly increases in employment in a year. So, is the economy more resilient than we thought, despite global uncertainty? Or has the Iran war fallout just not hit the labor market yet? Let's ask Mike Regan. He's managing editor at Bloomberg News, and he joins us now. Mike, welcome back.
5: Oh, thanks, Indira.
4: So why were economists so off with their estimates this month?
5: Well, I think you're right in that there is a lot of concern about how both the Iran war as well as this lingering inflation we have, how that's really affected the labor market, in addition

0: Live from NPR News in Boston, I'm Steve Brown. The Virginia Supreme Court has struck down a Democratic congressional redistricting plan that recently won voter approval. The court's 4-3 decision today marked a major setback for Democrats in a nationwide redistricting battle with Republicans ahead of the midterm elections. The plan, approved by voters on April 21st, could have helped Democrats win up to 4 additional U.S. House seats. But the court said state lawmakers violated procedural requirements when referring the plan to the ballot. U.S. stocks are rising toward records following the latest sign that the nation's job market is doing better than economists expected. The S&P 500 climbed today and was on track for an all-time high after a report said employers added more jobs last month than expected. A new website housing documents the Pentagon is releasing on UFOs has a retro feel, with black-and-white military imagery of flying objects displayed prominently and statements in typewriter-like font. Today's first release includes 162 files, such as old State Department cables, FBI documents, and NASA transcripts of crewed flights into space. The Pentagon says the public can draw its own conclusions. 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
5: Live from NPR News in Culver City, California, I'm Dwayne Brown. Virginia's highest court has struck down the redistricting referendum that voters narrowly approved last month. It's another significant setback this week to Democrats for the midterm. The move is part of a wave of GOP-led states that have redrawn voting maps to favor Republicans ahead of the November elections. In Tennessee, the state Senate approved a new map last night, and the governor signed it, as Mariana Bacayao of member station WPLN reports.
6: The biggest change is to the city of Memphis, a majority black district that up until last week had been protected under part of the Voting Rights Act. Now the city will be split into three different congressional districts, and it means all nine of the state's U.S. House seats are more likely to go to Republicans.
5: Democrats hoped the Virginia referendum would mean four more House seats in Congress, but the state Supreme Court today said lawmakers didn't follow proper procedure. The unemployment rate held steady last month as employers added 115,000 jobs, but as NPR's Scott Horsley tells us, the hiring was largely concentrated in just a handful of industries.
7: Healthcare, restaurants, retailers, and delivery companies all added jobs last month, while factories and the federal government cut workers. LinkedIn economist Corey Cantenga says it's encouraging the unemployment rate stayed low at just 4.3%, but the opportunities to find a job are still limited.
8: We still see that there's not a lot of momentum, and job seekers feel that. When we ask our members how they feel about their ability to get and hold a job, that is at historic lows.
7: Average wages in April were up 3.6% from a year ago, but much of that gain is being eroded by inflation, especially with a sharp jump in gasoline prices. Scott Horsley, NPR News, Washington.
5: Stocks were higher on Wall Street. This is NPR.
0: And in Boston, I'm Lynn Joliker. This is 90.9 WBUR. Governor Maura Healey today promised to maintain access to mifepristone. That's as a U.S. Supreme Court decision on the abortion medication looms. WBUR's Deborah Becker reports.
9: Healey says the abortion medication mifepristone is safe and will be available in Massachusetts.
10: And no matter what Donald Trump or Republicans or Supreme Court does, we're going to do everything in Massachusetts to protect and ensure that women get the access to the health care that they need, including abortion access, including access to mifepristone.
9: Medication is used in almost two-thirds of abortions in the country. The High Court will decide by Monday whether it will continue to pause an order that would prevent women from getting mifepristone by mail. For 90.9 WBUR, I'm Deborah Becker.
0: Anna Maria College in Paxton is preparing for an emotional commencement ceremony tomorrow. It'll be the final one in the school's 80-year history. School leaders announced last month the college will close after this semester because of financial difficulties. The Arnold Arboretum in Boston is gearing up for its busiest day of the year, which happens this weekend. Lilac Sunday is when the Arboretum's 160-plus species of lilacs are expected to be in peak bloom. It's been a Mother's Day tradition for lots of families for more than a century. The manager of adult programming and events at the Arboretum, Sarah Neckeman, says climate change has pushed the event earlier on the calendar.
11: When it first started, it was the last weekend in May. It was May 25th, 1908. And then for many years, it was the third Sunday in May. And now we are on the second Sunday in May, which works out great because it is Mother's Day. And that's a beautiful thing.
0: Mother's Day is the only

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What comes to mind when you think of your mom? 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That's WBUR, too. This Mother's Day, send your mom Winston flowers and send them through WBUR to keep our journalism strong. Tomorrow at noon is your last

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4: Live from NPR News in Culver City, California, I'm Duane Brown. Tensions between the U.S. and Iran continue to rise in the critical Strait of Hormuz despite a tenuous ceasefire. U.S. military forces disabled two Iranian oil tankers today after exchanging fire with Iranian forces overnight in the strait, which remains closed to commercial traffic. Representative Adam Smith is the top Democrat on the House Armed Services Committee.
5: Well, it's not a ceasefire, obviously. Ceasefire means you stop firing, and we haven't. And there's been flare-ups in a variety of different places. But the larger problem is that the negotiations are still so far apart. Iran basically is saying, pay us to open back up the strait. We want Iran to stop their nuclear program, stop their ballistic missile program, and stop supporting terrorists in the region. And Iran right now is refusing to even discuss that.
4: Representative Smith says Trump continues to insist Iran wants to make a deal, but there's very little evidence, he says, of that actually being the case. The World Health Organization has confirmed 8 cases of hantavirus linked to a Dutch-flagged cruise ship in the Atlantic. Ari Daniel reports health experts say the risks to the public remain low.
6: Authorities are relying on a time-tested approach for limiting the transmission of the hantavirus, contact tracing. It involves locating the close contacts of those at high risk of infection. Preeti Malani is an infectious disease physician at the University of Michigan.
7: By identifying people who are at risk of infection, you try to get ahead when people don't have symptoms yet, with the goal of preventing the infection from continuing to propagate.
6: Precautions can be taken with high-risk individuals, including quarantine, so they don't accidentally come into contact with even more people and spread the illness further. Public health officials believe this approach will help keep the hantavirus outbreak contained.
4: This is NPR.
8: And I'm Lynn Joliker in Boston. This is 90.9 WBUR. A state representative from Dennis is facing a new round of federal charges. The U.S. attorney for Massachusetts today announced an 8-count indictment against Christopher Flanagan. The 38-year-old Democrat is accused of wire fraud, filing false tax returns, and money laundering in order to pay for personal and political expenses. The new charges replace a 6-count indictment handed down last spring. Flanagan pleaded guilty to those charges. He remains in his seat on Beacon Hill. Malden's first-ever waterfront park is closer to becoming a reality. Members of the state's congressional delegation were in the city today to mark the first phase of construction, which is almost complete. Senator Ed Markey says the goal of the Malden Riverworks project is to transform the site along the previously polluted river.
9: To create a place where mothers would say, you should go down to the Malden River. You should go down to where, you know, you can enjoy nature.
8: The park includes a new public boating dock, new trees, and open lawn spaces. The New Bedford Whaling Museum is celebrating a major expansion today by burying a time capsule. The capsule will go under the museum's new $37 million building that's currently under construction. Amanda McMullen is the museum president. She says the time capsule includes papers, photos, and items meant to capture the city as it is today.
10: It's going to be this firsthand account for future generations to know what was happening in 2026. Sort of Renaissance movement, if you will, of the city and the region, which feels like it really is in a robust, vibrant moment.
8: The new building is set to open next year. McMullen says there's no timeline yet for opening the time capsule. It's 534.
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8: We'll have decreasing clouds overnight with temperatures in the mid-40s, but tomorrow looks rainy by afternoon. Temps might not get out of the 50s. It looks like things will improve quite a bit for Sunday, Mother's Day. After some morning fog, it'll be partly sunny.

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1: And this is 90.9 WBUR. I'm Lynn Joliker. Here are some of the top stories we're following. President Trump says Russia and Ukraine have agreed to a three-day ceasefire that coincides with a Russian holiday tomorrow. Trump also says the two sides will exchange 1,000 prisoners each. State lawmakers in Alabama have approved a new congressional map aimed at helping Republicans. It comes days after the Supreme Court weakened a key protection of the Voting Rights Act. The NFL and its referees union today agreed on a new 7-year contract that avoids a potential work stoppage and use of replacement officials. The deal runs through 2032. A Wall Street check is next.
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3: 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And Boston Ballet's Spring Experience, a program of 3 captivating works that flow seamlessly across styles, now through May 17th. 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
1: Skies will become mostly clear overnight, temps in the mid-40s. Tomorrow looks rainy by afternoon. Temperatures might not get out of the 50s. Looks like things will improve quite a bit Sunday, Mother's Day. After some morning fog, partly sunny, getting up to the low 70s. Maybe some showers by afternoon.
2: 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And Semester Off, an education and wellness program in Wellesley helping college students and high school grads get on track. Summer semester starts June 8th. SemesterOff.com.
5: It's All Things Considered from NPR News. I'm Scott Detrow.
6: And I'm Elsa Chang. Wine has its sommeliers and coffee has its Q graders. These are people who taste and compare the products systematically. Now, cacao, the key ingredient in chocolate, has not had such a process until recently. And it seems to be helping a growing number of small farmers. Reporter Ari Daniel has more.
7: In Perugia, Italy, about 100 miles north of Rome, tucked inside the Chocolate Experience Museum, there's a lab dedicated to processing cacao. Lab assistant Julia Butak starts by sifting a bag of beans. Yes, you're just removing the little bits that aren't full beans.
8: Yeah. So it's really physical work.
7: Butak is from the Philippines and was never a huge chocolate fan, but she's gained a deeper appreciation for it.
8: To see the development of the flavor, it satisfies you.
7: How would you define your relationship with the chocolate you work with?
8: Oh, it's my baby, I would say. I need to care, I need to look after it.
7: Next, Butak roasts the beans for a specific amount of time before separating out the shells and then running the nibs through a mill. Oh, I just got a... That smells like chocolate.
8: Yeah.
7: It's intoxicating. I don't know how you get any work done. Butak then adds a precise amount of sugar and cocoa butter and tempers it before pouring the resulting chocolate into molds. She says that, like people, each kind of cacao is special. This all started in 2009 when a sustainable agriculture nonprofit headquartered in Rome started a program called Cacao of Excellence, and they asked chocolate scientist Julien Simonis to help develop a standard way of preparing and evaluating cacao from all over the tropics.
9: Cacao has an incredible amount of genetic variety.
7: As we sit in a park in Rome, he tells me that unlike olive oil or hazelnuts that have internationally agreed upon standards for describing and assigning value to their different varieties.
9: Not in cacao, and it's never been.
7: But he says such standards could do a lot for the industry.
9: Harmonizing the way of talking about a food product, it's to see the differences, to let people appreciate it.
7: Which helps persuade consumers to pay for higher quality chocolate, money that, at least in part, can find its way back to the farmers.
9: A lot of the cacao producers live under poverty limits. And so there are a lot of economical challenges, access to markets, access to education.
7: It took years, but the team now has a process they stand behind, the first half of which I saw in the lab in Perugia. The second half happens in the mouth. Simonis has a tote full of samples from the lab.
9: You want to taste?
7: The only answer is yes. Simonis selects a small chocolate from Peru, wrapped in gold foil.
9: You let it cover well your palate and your tongue.
7: Simonis uses a breathing technique to heighten his perception of the chocolate's aroma and taste.
9: So it's extremely creamy.
7: He describes a splash of sultanas that gives way to a nuttiness. Next, he selects a chocolate from Hawaii.
9: Let's go.
7: Simonis looks reverent.
9: My God. Each time I taste these, I'm always amazed. You have a boost of acidity, this burst of fresh flavors.
7: He tastes fruits and a hint of cardamom and nutmeg. These two chocolates were processed and prepared identically, so any differences
9: are only coming from the cacao bean.
7: Simonis relies on a panel of 15 professional tasters to evaluate a chocolate's unique blend of acidity, bitterness, astringency, and more. The result is a standardized way of comparing chocolate, allowing cacao to be priced and valued according to its quality.
9: We are trying to work with every single producing country in the world.
7: That includes Thailand, where Rungkum Pan founded Tin Tin Chocolate. He says this program raised his small family farm's visibility and helped improve his product.
10: Cacao of Excellence gives small producers a chance to be seen and recognized. I believe it will help increase my income in the future.
7: Some producers have already seen improved sales, like the Juan Lauda farm in the forests of Peru. Rosaura Lauda runs the farm and says the extra revenue is about more than just the money.
11: I think this is a good way to dignify the laborers and change the mind of people regarding the farmers.
7: Above all, she says this effort is allowing cacao producers, buyers, and consumers to speak the same language. For NPR News, I'm Ari Daniel.

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1: 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Business news is next, including AI and tech driving Wall Street while jobs in the tech sector appear to be on the decline. 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